0: you. Thank you so much. We are the Mammals. We are so happy to be back. The last time we were here was 2005, so that's a long time. And we're so grateful to be here with you guys. We do have a new record called Touch Grass, Volume 1 and 2. We're going to do something off of that.
1: This is the lead-off track. How y'all doing? It's so good to see you. Yeah, man, like 2005 was a long time ago. When I stepped on this stage and saw this room, I got a little misty, actually. And now that there's people in it, it's even better. So thank you so much for coming. This song is called Unpopular Ideas. And does anyone out there remember the great folk singer, storyteller, Utah Phillips? Yeah, we learned a lot from Utah. I like to send this song out to his memory. He's the first person I ever heard use the term voluntarism. He considered himself a voluntarist. I said, Utah, what's a voluntarist? He said, a voluntarist is someone who believes all interactions between men and women should be voluntary, without threat of violence or coercion. I said, Utah, I think I'm a voluntarist too. And this one goes out to him.

0: Thank you all so much.
1: All right. Well, in the time since the mammals have been here, Mike and I, we got married. We had a couple of kids, one of whom just graduated high school already. The other's with us. She's 14 now. And well, I wrote this song while holding her on my lap. I wrote this song while lactating. So it's a drinking song. It's maybe not the kind you've heard before, but it's sort of in an old-timey style, and I'm going to do it all by myself up here. But you guys are invited to join. Please sing along if you get it by the end. The last verse is same as the first, and it's my water song.

0: Ruth Unger and Mike Miranda started the band, and they have also, as they said, hosted for over 10 years now their twice-yearly folk festival. The Summer Hoot is the last weekend of August, and the Winter Hoot is the last weekend of January at the beautiful Ashokan Center in Olive Bridge, New York. They say they are here to make folk music matter again. Their latest release is Touch Grass, Volume 1 and 2. That was The Mammals. 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
0: 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Each podcast includes songs not heard on the radio and usually the complete finale song. If you enjoy the show, take a moment to subscribe and leave a review wherever it is that you listen. Our next guests are a bluegrass band that's fairly new on the scene and starting to make some noise. They met playing for Virginia bluegrass traditionalist Junior Sisk, and their name pays homage to Junior and one of his hit songs called The Man in Red Camels. Red Camels, for those of you who don't know, is a vintage clothing brand known for their overalls. Their debut album spent 3 months at number one on the Bluegrass Unlimited album chart. Lead singer Heather Barry Mabe has won the IBMA Momentum Vocalist of the Year, and last year they received the IBMA's New Artist of the Year Award. They take an eclectic approach, blending traditional bluegrass and classic country with a decidedly modern take. Please welcome Red Camel Collective.

Well, thank you so much. We're going to bring around Heather to do another one. She's going to do all the singing for you tonight because the rest of us just ain't that good. But this is a song that she wrote along with her friend Scott Patrick. He provided the melody for this. And this song was our very first number one song. And we're very thankful for that. And we got to perform this at the Grand Ole Opry back first of this year. And this is a song talking about several critters. I know y'all might have a lot of animals in your backyard up here. And it's talking about a fox and an otter and a little deer and a wild horse. And it's one called Finding Your Way Home.

Thank you. Oh, thank you kindly. We sure do appreciate that. We're going to slow down just a little bit here and try a song for you. That this is another song that I wrote a few years back, and it's one that's very personal and very special to me. I wrote it as a letter to my childhood self. So I was just sort of thinking about all of those things I would say to that little girl if I could go back in time and talk to her for a while. So I hope this song will bless your heart tonight, and I hope that you'll enjoy our version of it. This is one called Daughter of the Stars.

Oh, thank y'all. How's everybody doing this evening? What a pleasure it is for us to be here with you at Mountain Stage. We've been looking forward to this for quite a while. This one moves along pretty good. It's one entitled Walk Out in the Rain.

0: We have time for one more tune, and before we do that, I want to take the opportunity to introduce you to these incredible musicians up here. We'll start on the great big upright bass fiddle from Oakboro, North Carolina, one of the finest musicians you will ever hear. That's Kurt Love on the upright bass. And over here on the itty-bitty little mandolin, he comes to you from a little town called Wirtz, Virginia. One of the absolute finest mandolin players, banjo players, guitar players, bus drivers that you will ever meet, and just a fine young gentleman, too. That's Jonathan Dillon on the mandolin. On the five-string banjo, absolutely one of the best banjo players in the business today. And as I said earlier, my husband of 20 years, he comes to you from Walnut Cove, North Carolina. That's Tony Mabe on the five-string.
1: And over here, playing the guitar and doing a wonderful job on the vocals. And she's up for IBMA Female Vocals of the Year this year, Miss Heather Berry Mabe.
0: Thank y'all. We have so enjoyed our time here with you. We want to say thank you so much for coming out tonight and supporting Mountain Stage. We have been so looking forward to playing here for you folks, and it's just been a pleasure. So we'll leave you with this one right here. It's about chasing your dreams, and I encourage you all to follow them. Chase them down that rabbit hole. You never know where it's going to lead you. You know what I mean? We'll leave you with this one right here. It's called Dare to Dream.

0: They made their Grand Ole Opry debut earlier this year. And as I was saying, they are nominated for 3 IBMA awards this year: Song of the Year for Finding Your Way Home, Vocal Group of the Year, and Heather Berry Mabe is nominated for Female Vocalist of the Year. Good luck. That was Red Camel Collective.
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0: Our next guest calls herself a writer-song-singer rather than a singer-songwriter. She lives in Massachusetts, and she started making music in the midst of 3 years spent at a meditation center. Eventually, she wound up trading the life of a yogi for the life of a touring musician. She has 9 studio albums, and her latest is called Exploding Star. It's a collection of songs she wrote to work through her grief after the loss of her father. She never intended to release them, but friends convinced her that the songs might be helpful to others. Much of the record was recorded in her childhood home in New Jersey after she discovered it abandoned and empty, and she also played some of her father's instruments on the record. It's a tender album about love and hope. Please welcome back to the Mountain Stage, Heather Maloney.

so happy to be here. Oh my gosh, it's so good to be back, and it's so good to be back with my trio. This is Isabella DeHert and Isaac Elliott of the High Tea Duo, but yes, and I'm a very lucky singer-songwriter who gets to have two people who sing like birds come with her on tour, and we're going to play right now the title track to the album that we made together in honor of my father's life, the song called Exploding Star.

Thank you very much. Thank you. So I this next song is a show that's really an ode to radio. I grew up listening a lot to the radio. I know my bio says I am a Massachusetts girl, but I'm actually from New Jersey. And I don't know if, I feel like this was a big syndicated thing. I listened to like a lot of Delilah. I know. But these I feel like there was kind of a big thing for, there were like a lot of dedication radio shows, you know, people calling in and making requests, you know, can you send this song out to so-and-so? And sometimes there was drama, you know, sometimes it was not about love. But I feel like I always heard this phrase. The phrase is, this is going out to a special someone, you know? And so I wrote this song called To a Special No One. And I know, which sounds funny, but really this might be the saddest song I've ever written. I wrote it while I was driving. I think I was somewhere in one of the Carolinas. I was on tour. I was by myself. It's like 2 a.m. And I was in deep, deep grief. And I was kind of scanning through the radio at 2 a.m., which is a weird place to be. There's a lot of weird stuff happening. And I started to write this song on that drive. Here we go.

Friends, this is a song that I wrote years ago, and what I love about live music, well, first of all, AI can't come for this. You know? They can't come for this. What I love about it is that it is alive music, and for me, this song that we're going to finish our set with here is a song that I have been so many different people in the years that I've been singing it. It's a song that I've lived my way into, I feel. It's a song called All in Your Name. I wrote it for someone who lost someone they loved.

0: is also an illustrator and a liner cut artist, and she's released limited edition prints to accompany many of her albums and singles. And as she said, she's accompanied tonight by the duo High Tea. And Isabella and Isaac will be with her. All three of them will be singing on a cruise around Iceland in July of next year, 2027. So book your tickets now. And then you can just go through the fjords and listen to that all the time. Her latest album is Exploding Star. That was Heather Maloney. We'd like to say a special hello to you right now if you're listening over WOSR in Middletown, New York, or over WVPE in Elkhart, Indiana. We are glad to have you listening. And we hope you can join us next week when we welcome Tony Trischka's Earl Jam featuring Michael Daves, Buffalo Wobbs and the Price Hill Hustle, Jack Barksdale, and Sarah Borges. This is Kathy Matea, and you're listening to Mountain Stage, live performance radio from the Mountain State of West Virginia. 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Hotel accommodations for Mountain Stage guests are provided by the Charleston, West Virginia Marriott Town Center Hotel, centrally located for the business and pleasure traveler in downtown Charleston's retail district. 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
1: My name is Danielle Kurtzleben, and I am a White House correspondent at NPR. I've covered a lot of elections. I have talked to countless voters. All of those conversations have very much given me a grounding in what is important to everyday Americans. Trump and his administration and his allies are flooding the zone very effectively right now. I try to find the things that other people have not noticed, stories that are maybe undercovered or nuances of stories that are undercovered, the way that a certain policy is being implemented, the way a policy affects someone. I really like to say things plainly and try to get around not just jargon, but sort of the Washington and power way of looking at things. 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

Hello again, and welcome to the second hour of Mountain Stage. I'm Kathy Matea, and I'm so glad you joined us. We are here in Charleston, West Virginia, with a great crowd at the Culture Center Theater, and we are glad to have you out there listening on the radio. Still to come, a bluegrass group formed out of the tap room of a moonshine distillery in Tennessee. And they've been quenching their listeners' thirst with harmonies and powerful picking ever since. See what I did there? That was good. The Poe Ramblin' Boys will be out in just a little bit. But we're going to open this second hour with a singer and songwriter known for her folk, pop, and indie projects. She is one half of The Bird and the Bee, her long-running collaboration with Grammy-winning producer Greg Kurstin. She's also a member of the Living Sisters, alongside Eleni Mendel, Becky Stark, and Alex Lilly. She recently released her fifth album called Songs of Douglas and Littell on Release Me Records. It revisits songs written over 30 years ago by her longtime friends Elliot Douglas and Philip Littell, whom she met through LA's underground theater scene in the early 90s. The songs allow her to blend her folk pop roots with subtle jazz influences. Please welcome Inara George.

So this next song. Thank you. This next song, we're going to have the Mountain Stage Band come join us. This song I wrote, so my father, I don't know if anybody knows my dad, he's Lowell George of Little Feet. I know some people know this, and so I'm not going to play a song of his, but this is a song that I wrote for my mom about him for her 70th birthday. So we're going to play it for you right now. And this actually is a song I played when I came here last, which was in 2018. And I had the band backing me up back then, so excited to have them join. All right, here we go.

Thank you. So this next song is written by Elliot Douglas at the piano. He's come all the way from Los Angeles here in at Mountain Stage. Thank you. And just to say, like, what a cool thing this is. It's really such a treat to be here. It's great to see you all out there, and then it's great to be hanging out with everyone backstage. It's a special spot. You guys are lucky, and we're lucky to be here. So.

Thank you to Mountain Stage Band. So I made this record, Songs of Douglas and Littell. We've got Douglas here, and then Philip Littell is back in L.A., but this is one of the songs from that last song, and this song are both from that record. So we'll just play it. Okay.

Isn't that a pretty song? And so, later on, I stole one of the lyrics of that song, because I first heard that song about 30 years ago, and then when I started, I guess I had already started writing songs, but then, and then I put it into my very depressing song. So we're gonna play that right now. Okay. Yes. It's depressing and sort of sad, like a 20-something-year-old would write, right?

Thank you. So this is our last song. This is another song from the Songs of Douglas and Littell. And this, I think it's about being visited by a ghost. So here we go. Okay, thanks.

0: Beautiful. Beautiful. She is the daughter of the legendary Lowell George. And this past spring, she was part of a tribute album to him, singing on a version of her father's classic song, Willin, with Emmylou Harris and Willie Nelson. Her latest album is called Songs of Douglas and Littell, and that was Elliot Douglas playing piano with her tonight. That was Inara George. 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
1: My name is Tom Dreisbach, and I'm a correspondent on NPR's investigations team. We really try to investigate where we think we can break new ground and make a difference. Health scams involving COVID, abuse in ICE detention centers, even sexual harassment by government officials. A lot of what we do is just good old-fashioned shoe leather reporting. We go to the place where news is happening, we document what we see, and then, depending on what we found, we'll dig even deeper to find the stories that no one else is covering. We're totally independent, and so we work for the people. 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We can't do it for you without you. 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
0: 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You can also connect with us on Facebook. 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Well, we're going to close the show this week with a Grammy-nominated bluegrass band that has been together for over 10 years now. They've been named the IBMA's Entertainer of the Year and have been nominated for that award 5 times. Bluegrass Unlimited described them as progressively traditional, and they refer to their music as authentic bluegrass. They began as a house band at a distillery in Gatlinburg, Tennessee. They started to release videos online, and calls started coming in from promoters anxious to have them come play shows. They have a brand new album called Welcome to the Club on Turnberry Records. It includes previously released fan favorites called Pardon Me and Bottom of a Glass, alongside powerful new songs. They still play the way they started, a group of like-minded musicians coming together simply because they love making music. Please welcome back to the Mountain Stage, the Poe Ramblin' Boys.

everybody. How's everybody doing at Mountain Stage? Let's hear you one time. Oh, it's so good to be back. The last time we were here were 2019, so it's been a while, and we've got some new faces in the band. We want to introduce them, and we're going to feature them just a little bit in our portion of the Mountain Stage show tonight. Over here on the fiddle, he comes to you all the way from the state of Maine, and we call him our Maine man. Pretty cool, huh? Pretty cool, yeah. this new album on Turnberry Records called Welcome to the Club is the very first time that this fellow over here has sang a solo on a record. And he's been with several bands through the years, but we're proud of him, and we wanted him to sing on the record. And we dug up an old song that came from the state of Maine, and he's going to do it for you right about now. If you would, make him welcome over there on the little itty-bitty fiddle, Mr. Max Silverstein right there.

0: Zimmerstein right there on the fiddle.
1: Yeah.
0: Oh, good job, Max. Over here on the banjo, coming to you all the way from the state of Kentucky. Make him welcome here tonight, Mr. Jeremy Brown, right there on the banjo. And right back here on the bass, all the way originally from the state of North Dakota, makes his home in Tennessee now. If you would, make him welcome Mr. Jasper Lorentzen right there. Us three fellas, we started this band 12 years ago, and we kind of fight like we're married, but it works, I guess. Yep. We let each other borrow our own hats, and it works out really well. But we're gonna do a song here that we've never done before. This is the first time we've ever done it, so if we mess it up, you're going to have no idea, which is good. This is one that I wrote with Miss Lacey Mack. We're going to do it for you now. We hope you enjoy it. It's just a song about what mankind has done to the mountains.

0: John and his hot guitar playing right there.
1: Oh, that was great. It's great to have you guys back.

Hope you'll be back next week when we welcome Tony Trischka's Earl Jam featuring Michael Daves, Buffalo Wobbs and the Price Hill Hustle, Jack Barksdale and Sarah Borges. Mountain Stage is produced by Larry Gross and Adam Harris. Senior producer is Jeff Shirley. Associate producers are John Ingram and Mallory Richards. We're engineered by Patrick Stevens, Richie Collins, Jay Lipschitz, and Greg McGowan, with production assistance by Michael Lipton, Lance Schrader, Chris Mead, Sophie Alexander, Don London, Kelly Lassiter, Jen Brown, Lillian Jackson, Kaylin Cole Frazier, Tony Patterson, and Fontaine Allen. 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Lodging is provided by the Marriott Town Center Hotel, centrally located for the business and pleasure traveler in downtown Charleston, West Virginia. Mountain Stage was founded by Andy Ridenour, Francis Fisher, and Larry Gross. Why don't you go out and hear some live music wherever you are, just as soon as you can? You've been listening to Mountain Stage, live performance radio from the Mountain State of West Virginia. All right, here we go.

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2: And I'm A. Martinez. Today, we're reading some recent NPR donor comments. I am ridiculously excited, Steve.
1: When are you not? Lindsay writes, so much great brain stimulation, thank you.
2: Wow, that's good to know.
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2: That we can actually do that to people, that's awesome.
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1: I believe that. Oh, it's my turn. Kate writes, I'm addicted. Best addiction ever. Well, I'm not in favor of addictions, but
2: 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This one's a healthy one, Steve.
1: Yeah.
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4: From NPR Music, this is Alt Latino. I'm Felix Contreras. Okay, we're in the middle of Latin Music Month, which means we're featuring 10 artists from different countries, different cultures, different styles from throughout Latin America at the Tiny Desk. We call it El Tiny. And after the shows, what we've been doing is pulling a few of the artists aside to talk to them about their music, a little bit of history, and maybe even a little bit of life. This week, we're talking jazz. Surprise, surprise, with tenor saxophonist Melissa Aldana and pianist Gonzalo Rubalcaba.

0: Thank you both so very much for spending time with us here in the studio. It was an honor to talk to both of you. And congratulations on the Tiny Desk. It's really a fantastic performance. And we're very, very honored that you guys came to do this. So thank you.
1: Thank you.
2: Muchas gracias.
1: Thank you so much.
0: Thanks so much to Melissa Aldana and Gonzalo Rualcaba. Their album Feeling came out earlier this year, and their Tiny Desk concert just published, so go out and check it out. You've been listening to Alt Latino from NPR Music. Our audio producer is Noah Caldwell. Executive producer is Sarail Mohammed. Executive director of NPR Music is Sonali Mehta. Are you a fan of jazz? Do you want to hear more? Don't tell Anna. Send me an email at altlatino@npr.org. You have been listening to Alt Latino. I'm Felix Contreras. Thanks for listening.
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0: 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Music feed me. And music put me out of any problem. Every time I have a hard time in my life, the only thing that gives me peace, tranquility, is sit down in the piano, close my eyes, and just play.
1: Welcome to Jazz Night in America. I'm Christian McBride. The Cuban pianist Omar Sosa is a man of paradox. If you go to his page on

0: music streaming service, you'll find his most popular songs are controlled, contemplative. They almost have a new age kind of vibe. This could reflect Omar's deep spiritual life. On the other hand, Omar, he likes a rambunctious party, spontaneous musical celebrations.
1: Figure out a way to generate some energy together.
0: He's a capital I improviser. Try putting some sheet music in front of him. He'll likely shoo it away.
1: I don't play bebop. I don't play straight ahead. I basically don't even know any standards. But I say I'm a jazz musician because of the philosophy of jazz. Jazz is freedom.
0: On a special night, he might jump on the piano, literally, and play with his feet.
1: The energy we receive is going to tell us what is the next step.
0: Omar lives in this magical place of dynamic opposites, bounded together under one spiritual tradition that comes from Cuba called Santería. This is Omar's world.
1: I received the message from my spirit and my ancestors in light, and the only thing I do is translate this.
0: Let's start this program by letting Alegua in. We'll explain what that means later. This is Alegua in the Road.

0: Yes, that's Omar Sosa playing outside, inside, and all around the piano with Gustavo Ovais, percussion. From Omar's recording, Ayaguna, recorded live at Motion Blue in Yokohama, Japan. Omar Sosa's name doesn't come up much compared to other contemporary jazz pianists. That's because his career path was never a straight one, or one that could be easily categorized.
1: They categorize you, they put in a box, you are a Latin jazz musician.
0: Or he's a Cuban piano player.
1: Yeah, I'm a Cuban piano player, and in the same time, I'm a percussion player who loves to play piano.
0: Omar's career can be divided into two distinct halves, before and after moving to America. When he decided to move to San Francisco, he was already 30 years old. His music career was going pretty well. His personal life, you could say, even better. He was living with his wife in the Mediterranean on a Spanish island.
1: I remember I was in the house in Mallorca. We would rent a good house. What I did was stay in Mallorca. But I got this idea in my mind, I want to go to America to record. Kind of bothering me.
0: Omar's desire to come to America, it was overwhelming.
1: This is what I was thinking every second, to record my record, to record my record. Man, I applied for a visa, and I forget I was applied for the visa. And one day, we got a note who say, your visa is approved, but you have only 2 days to enter in America. If not, your visa expire. And I said, we have 2 days. I said, okay, I'm ready. We buy the ticket and I arrive to America, to San Francisco, no English. My English is still bad. Now what's gonna happen?
2: I put a Musicians Wanted ad in SF Weekly.
0: That's Scott Price. He's the man responsible for the ad.
2: Looking for some Latin jazz cats for my tenor saxophone friend Steve Deutsch. The day that hit, Omar and his then second wife got off a plane and called me. We invited Omar to come over near Lake Merritt in Oakland, and he did, all by himself. And he sat down at the piano, and Steve and I were like, wow.
0: This is close to what it sounded like. This is Angustia with Tumbao.

0: I'm Kustia with Tumbao from Omar Omar, solo piano from 1996, recorded in Scott Price's living room. To say Omar made an impression, well, that would be an understatement.
1: What alien has just appeared here? Steve and I were both stunned. Omar didn't speak a word of English. I didn't speak a word of Spanish, nor did my friend Steve. But this was the very first thing Omar did when he got off the plane. And he agreed to some local gigs with Omar on piano. Omar said, sure, I'll play with you. Omar recorded on Steve's album, and it was a remarkable thing.
0: This day also marked a new beginning for Scott, one that would change his life forever.
1: I was able to invest in Omar's career, just focus on his music and nothing else.
0: Scott became Omar's manager and record producer right there on the spot. Now dig that. Omar found a new gig, a new band, a manager, a record producer who sets up Omar's label. He found this guy on his first day in America. Now remember, recording was his dream. Now that's a good omen if I've ever heard one.
1: There's no contracts, there's no lawyers. His entire being is wired to his intuition. It's been a 28-year adventure, still going strong.
0: You could say that Omar hit the jackpot. However, he might tell you there's something more cosmic at play.
2: When something needs to happen to you, it will happen. Because we are all connected in one way or another.
0: Let's hear some more music.

0: Harit from Omar Sosa's album Suba. Omar Sosa piano, Sekou Keita kora and vocals, Gustavo Ovais percussion. In just a moment, it's music and the cosmos. Omar's uncle has a dream, a vision. It would change the pianist's life forever. When Jazz Night in America returns, I'm Christian McBride.
1: 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The John D. and Catherine T. MacArthur Foundation, supporting creative people and effective institutions committed to building a more just, verdant, and peaceful world. 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And the estate of Joan B. Kroc, whose request serves as an enduring investment in the future of public radio and seeks to help NPR produce programming that meets the highest standard of public service in journalism and cultural expression. 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

0: Welcome back to Jazz Night in America. I'm Christian McBride. Omar Sosa's early life in Cuba had some charm, but not like you would think. He grew up in a middle-class home in the late 60s and 70s. His mother was a telex operator. His father, a school administrator.
1: My main instrument was a classical percussion.
0: His parents recognized his musical talent, sending Omar to a top music conservatory in Havana. But there was no jazz, no rock, not even Cuban folkloric music. That music was prohibited, only classical music, and lots of it. Omar didn't even get to choose the instrument he played.
1: Even today in Cuba, we have a lot of problems with instrument. And I remember I was telling my teacher, oh, I would like to play marimba and vibraphone and xylophone. How we can do some opposition in the symphony and actually in the opera. And my teacher told me, Omar, I'm sorry, but you're going to have a hard time because I'm the guy who played there. And it's only one chair. So you need to wait until I die for you to be there. And I say, okay, if my teacher told me this, nothing I can do. I need to figure out a way to play music.
0: So he chose the piano. He felt a strong connection to it. But calling himself a pianist didn't seem quite right.
1: I'm a percussion player who loves to play piano.
0: This idea is also branded in the title of a new documentary film, Omar Sosa's 88 Well-Tuned Drums.
1: The funny thing here is I never studied piano.
2: Percussion, primarily, yeah. Right?
0: The film shows Omar's life after graduating. His prospects of becoming a musician in Cuba were dim at best.
3: At the request of the Angolan president, Fidel sent 36,000 troops
0: to make ends meet. Omar joined the Cuban military, but then found himself in the middle of a proxy war with the United States. When he was brought to Angola to perform for the troops, he remembers being caught in the middle of a gunfight.
1: We listened, but it was normal in the war. It was for us.
0: Things got so bad in Cuba, he described living on the streets, hungry, and too prideful to come home to his parents. Omar was left with no choice but to find opportunities elsewhere. However, he did have one life experience near where he grew up, which he would take with him forever.
1: It was in my 20s, maybe 23, 24, I was in Havana. My uncle in the other side of the island, he got a dream, vision, and he was saying, I need Omar to go to this address.
0: His uncle gave Omar no information about this specific address. He didn't know the residents or the people that lived there. Yet he insisted Omar must go there.
1: He don't even know what's gonna happen. He just told me, go to this address. The house I supposed to go was three blocks from where I was living that time.
0: Omar followed his uncle's orders, even though it sounded odd.
1: I went. Crazy place.
4: The building looked like kind of war-torn, blown-out cement building with kind of an open air, you know, from five floors up because the wall wasn't there.
0: Omar's manager, Scott Price.
4: There was no toilet. The conditions, it was abject poverty.
1: I went up first floor and I knocked the door. When somebody opened the door, he was a big man, huge, big. He was dressing really poor, you know, basically no shoes. But his energy, his vibe, his presence, I say, well, you know, I come here because my uncle has got a dream. I don't know. He told me, yes, I was waiting for you.
0: This is Moradia de Babalao, House of the Priest.

0: That was Maradia de Babalao, House of the High Priest. This was where Omar stood in front of this big stranger.
1: I was waiting for you.
0: Meet Omar's new godfather, his padrino in Santeria, who was expecting his arrival.
1: I was in shock. My uncle, mi tío, how we know this was the person? He met my godfather years later. We went to his little room. He was living there. And he told me, okay, sit down there. He started to read about July, you know, his religion work. I don't come from a really religion family. For me, it was impressive because, you know, I was for a family with no tradition in that kind of Afro-Cuban tradition. I basically never talk about this. I can describe this without, I don't say too much. They read what the Orisha says. The present, past, and future. I know how I'm going to die, brother.

0: I really experienced that connection with the ancestor of the Supreme Force, or whatever you want to call that energy. Few months later, I got the first initiation. He told me, you have a mission. And that time, I don't have a clue what was the mission. He told me, you need to be a voice of the African tradition through your music and your art. A week later, I started to connect with African sounds in the world.
1: This is Rojo Chango from Omar Sosa's recording, Sentir.

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1: Rojo Chango by Omar Sosa.

Jazz Night in America returns, Omar has a date with destiny. He gets scouted out by one of the world's greatest living composers. I'm Christian McBride.

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2: Around the year 2002, the Cuban pianist Omar Sosa settled into his new life in the United States, his discography steadily growing. He was a local treasure in the Bay Area, but outside of the Bay, he was still unknown. However, his arrow was pointing up. He landed a huge gig, a Rockefeller grant, to compose a work at San Francisco's Yerba Buena Center for the Arts. Scott Price.
3: Omar was commissioned to write a work in three movements for a full symphony orchestra. First time he had ever been asked to do that, first time he ever thought about doing that, first time that he ever did it.
2: He performed his original work called From Our Mother,

0: then, something truly remarkable happened.
1: Unbeknownst to us, John Adams' son was at the show and had raved to his father about it.
0: John Adams is a giant in modern classical music, one of the heaviest cats around. He was secretly checking out Omar's music behind the scenes.
1: I got a call directly from John Adams out of the blue.
2: He told my manager, well, I have the commission to curate the opening of a Sanka Hall in the Carnegie Hall. And I want Omar open that venue, Sanka Hall in the Carnegie Hall. And I told Scott, are you sure? Yeah, maybe he make a mistake. Maybe he got a wrong number.
1: I was just completely flabbergasted because, yeah, for me, John Adams was this kind of mythical figure.
2: This guy's a genius. The way he writes music is so perfect. What he found in me.
1: John Adams was struck by Omar's harmonic sense and the freedom with which he approached his harmonic creations.
2: I said, well, if this man say this, well, I cannot have better compliment.
0: It was the evening of September 12th, 2003, the opening of Zanko Hall. Omar arrived at the theater.
2: We call in Cuba like a countryman arrived to the big city. It's like a kid in the candy store. I remember to have like 20 pianos, 20 piano chairs. What I remember, I tried to pick up one and I say, I'm sorry, this is not possible because this is the chair belong to some piano, some musician. And I say, wow.
0: It felt like a cultural moment. The state-of-the-art concert hall was sold out. John Adams opened with the first set, then it was Omar's turn.
1: The vast majority of the audience had no clue what was about to approach them.
0: Omar came to the stage in his typical Santeria attire, all white, loose-fitting linens, an African-style head wrap, and a red and black scarf. He carried a lit candle and set it on the Steinway D.
1: The production staff at Carnegie Hall watched in horror as Omar, you know, sat down at the piano with his candle because, yeah, the fire code, the fire marshals.
0: Nothing to worry about. Omar's done this before. He snapped his scarf twice on each side of the piano.
2: Red and black, they're Elegua.
1: Elegua is one of the principal deities in the Yoruba pantheon. And he's a child trickster god.
2: Whatever you do, any ceremony, you need to feed him before, for him to open the road, to open the path. I let him know we are here to receive the message.
0: What occurred that night at Carnegie was one for the ages. What you're hearing now, this is not the live recording from Carnegie. That would have been too perfect. It's another Omar recording with roughly the same band around the same time.
1: The band was on fire. Omar jumped up at one point and played a couple of beats with his foot, you know, standing on the piano bench.
2: Brother, this is what I tell you. Sometimes when you are in a sort of dimension, you cannot relate what happened.
3: Tackle this, listen to your rhyme accurate, come with the styles activist. Here it is, traveling, this crossroad moving through the lines of separation, 6 degrees.

0: We was on trance. We was on trance. All of us. The power and the level of spirituality, it kind of get hold of Karen. Everybody.
1: The funny thing is, Omar barely remembers any of it. For those in the audience, it was impossible to forget.
2: Suddenly, Omar was a thing. Stand at the gate. He had been featured in this huge photo in the New York Times, standing, you know, on the keyboard at Carnegie Hall. You couldn't dream anything more sensational. and we got it.
0: You know what? This is the moment I love the most in my life. Yet when things like this happen, I feel my spirits and my ancestors, and the spirits are there.
1: Yes, this is Omar's world. But now the world knew Omar too. Or is it an illusion? Let's continue and conclude with this live recording, Dime Un Tiempo, produced by Radio Bremen 2000.

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Do you want me to continue moving on the line when I send you to the venue? I see you coming, calling me. It's like the beacon of light, right? We're on the stars, we're losing the insight.

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Medley of Alegua and Dime Un Tiempo, live in Bremen 2000. Omar Sosa, piano, percussion, and vocals. Sheldon Brown reeds. Jeff Brennan on bass. Gustavo Ovalles, percussion, and Elliot Cave on drums. Jazz Night in America is a production of WBGO Studios and NPR Music. This week's episode was written and produced by Simon Rentner with help from Sarah Gilletti and Trevor Smith. Episode mix, Ron Scalzo. Check out Omar Sosa's appearance on NPR's Tiny Desk Concert. Our team includes Nikki Birch and Mitra Arthur. Executive producer, Stephen A. Williams. Soraya Muhammad is the executive producer of NPR Music. I'm Christian McBride.

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4: If you have a little kid, they may have perked up hearing that. Or maybe your kids are older, but you know it because you've heard it hundreds of times. Even if you don't have kids, there's a chance you know Hot Potato by the Wiggles. Just the YouTube video has 43 million views. It started as a rock song by a band called The Cockroaches, but was transformed into a kid's tune when band member and founding Blue Wiggle Anthony Field got into early childhood education.
5: Once I started, it became this incredibly positive world of preschoolers and going where they want to go.
4: Coming up, Anthony and new member Yellow Wiggle Sahai Hawkins join me to tell the story of the Wiggles and how they changed over 35 years. Sahai, the first Wiggle with African heritage, reflects on being part of something she grew up watching.
6: It's now really cool that I get to be in the space. I'm part of the group. I'm not a token character. I'm part of the group. Like, there's 8 Wiggles, so there's a person for each child to relate to.
4: The Wiggles, all of them, also perform live today. I'm Raina Duras. It's World Cafe. Now, this is a song for grown-ups, but there is a solo from an instrument in here that lots of little kids play around on. A xylophone solo is coming your way, so listen for that. Looking for clues, Robert Palmer.

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I'm Raina Duris, playing you music for your inner child today before a super fun session with The Wiggles coming up. And you might not think that you like kids' music, but let down your guard a little with a few songs that are kind of for kids, also kind of for grown-ups. This is Ella Fitzgerald, A Tisket, A Tasket.

found that the sun is a huge atom-crushing machine. The heat and light from the sun are caused by the nuclear reaction between hydrogen, carbon, nitrogen, and heat.

0: 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Getting you warmed up for the Wiggles next on World Cafe.
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Hey, this is World Cafe. I'm Rena Duris. My guests today are one of the biggest bands who have ever been on the show. They've released several multi-platinum albums. They perform to an estimated 1 million people every year at their sold-out arena shows, and they've won 16 ARIA Awards in their home country of Australia. For 35 years, this group has been drawing crowds of adoring fans who sing along to almost every word of every song. I'm talking, of course, about the Wiggles. So when we had the chance to bring the Wiggles in, all eight of them, plus the Tree of Wisdom and Captain Feathersword and more, we knew it was going to be something very special. And as you're going to hear today, it really is. And even if you didn't grow up with the Wiggles, even if you don't have kids in your life, I urge you to stick around because this is one of the most glorious, fun World Cafe sessions ever. I don't think I've ever smiled as much as I did when we recorded this. In a minute, you'll hear my conversation with original founding member Blue Wiggle Anthony Field and one of the newest members, Yellow Wiggle Sahai Hawkins, who joined in 2022. But first, the Wiggles perform a live medley of some of their biggest hits, Fruit Salad, Rockabye Your Bear, and Hot Potato.

0: That was some of the Wiggles' biggest hits. You heard Rockabye Your Bear, Hot Potato, and Fruit Salad there. Live for World Cafe, I'm Raina Duris. And yes, the Wiggles are my guests today. I'm here talking with Blue Wiggle Anthony and Yellow Wiggles. Hi. Welcome to the World Cafe.
1: Thanks for having us.
2: Yeah, it's great to be here.
0: This is like one of the best days I've ever had at this job. It was so much fun. Thank you. And I know like some of those songs that we've just heard you've been playing for decades now. Anthony, you have. And I wanted to ask you about Fruit Salad. Tell us about writing that song. How do you write a song like Fruit Salad?
2: It's funny. I was in a rock band, the Cockroaches, they were called in Australia. And I was backstage with Jeff. He was also in the Cockroaches, who was in the original Wiggles too, Jeff. And I was thinking about that song, Yummy, Yummy, Yummy, I've Got Love in My Tummy, I think it was called it. And I thought, yeah, that's such a great word, yummy, yummy. And I was very simple, D and V minor, and I just put them together and fruit salad, yummy, yummy. And it was funny when you write a song like that, you know, because golden rule is children have got to understand the song, or it's got to be pretty simple, catchy. But that became an earworm for me. I couldn't go past Fruit Salad for about 2 or 3 years without that song going in my head.
0: Yeah, I feel like everyone in the World Cafe office is going to be singing Fruit Salad for the next week. Sai, you're 20. What are your memories of hearing Fruit Salad as a kid, or any of those songs that we just heard?
1: They're pretty prominent. I mean, and not that long ago, really. I grew up watching The Wiggles, which is pretty cool. And yeah, I remember, like, I as a dancer would always take Fruit Salad to lessons and to class as our like mid break snack, and everyone would always be like, Fruit Salad, yummy, yummy. Like that was something everyone would say. But I grew up watching The Wiggles, so it's really cool that I am one now.
0: Yeah, I wanted to ask, like, how does it feel to be up there performing it? Because it seems like it would be kind of surreal at first.
1: Absolutely. I mean, like, especially the first performance. My first performance as like a Wiggle was, we have a Carols at the end of the year in Australia. It was called Carols in the Domain. I've grown up watching that every year, and every time it'd be my favorite was when the Wiggles came on. The first time I did it, it felt absolutely magical. It was the coolest thing. It was Christmas time. I was dressed as a yellow Wiggle. I was like, I can't believe it. And at the time, all the OG Wiggles performed as well. So it was like it was kind of like Marvel Endgame all there. So it was pretty cool. I love it. It's the best job ever.
0: I'm talking with the Wiggles on World Cafe. Anthony, you mentioned the Cockroaches. That was a band before the Wiggles. It was you along, well, two of the other members were your brothers, Paul and John. And I'm going to play a little bit of the Cockroaches song, She's the One.

0: So that's a bit of the cockroaches. She's the one. Were there already bits of the Wiggles DNA in the cockroaches?
1: Oh, absolutely. And Australia in the 1980s was the best pub scene. We used to play in little pubs with the In Excess, Men at Work, all these groups that went on and just had massive hits around the world. And it was just such a great scene. And you could play in pubs in Australia without a record contract. They just go, yeah, come in and play, you know. And so the Cockroaches, we didn't have a record contract. We were playing all the surf clubs, all the pubs up and down the east coast of Australia. And we had the best time. But we wrote real pop songs. And when the Wiggles, I became an early childhood teacher, the DNA and my brother Johnny wrote some great songs, and that was with me all the time. When we were doing songs for children, I just thought, well, they've just got different lyrics, you know. It's a different subject matter.
0: But it's still kind
1: music.
0: Of the same.
1: It's got to be music. Yeah.
0: Why was childhood education something you were interested in?
1: I think the thing was, I really wasn't. I got in there by accident, and I'm so glad I did. I was in the Australian Army, the regular army, and I went to Germany before the wall came down, just to, again, age me. but I came back, and when I got out of the army, my sister Colleen was going to do, in Australia, you can do it's called a mature age test. If you haven't got your high school certificate, you can do a mature age test and you get to university for free. And so I went, she said, come on, I'm doing this early childhood, because she was really interested. And I went, I'll just come along, I'll drop you off. But I actually went and did the test and I passed. And I got into university, early childhood. Now, my sister lasted a week and went, it's not for me. And I went, I'm going to stay here. And I learned so much about empowering children. And once I started, it became this incredibly positive world of preschoolers and going where they want to go, like facilitating them and giving, empowering them through music, through activities. It was great.
0: And how to communicate with them.
1: That's right.
0: I would imagine. Like, what did you learn about? You use it all the time doing this job that you do now. What did you learn about communicating with little kids?
1: Well, young under fives, under fours, are egocentric. So the world revolves around them, and they're only learning about the world. So we make it about them. So I always use the example. There's a song we did called Can You Point Your Fingers and Do the Twist? Now, if I hadn't been educated early childhood, that would have been point your fingers and do the twist, which is a command from an adult. But can you point your fingers, do the twist, is a challenge. And little children want to show you, yeah, I can do that. Or we had Wake Up Jeff. Jeff used to fall asleep, the original Wiggles. And children used to love. But what they loved about it, they were in charge of the silly adult. So there were things that came from being early childhood educated.
0: So when you were developing the Wiggles, what was the vision? Like, what did you want to do differently than maybe other children's entertainers out there?
1: Well, for a start, when we started, we were four men. But that was actually really good, because early childhood was looked upon as a woman's role. Three of us were early childhood qualified teachers, which was really rare in Australia in those times, and probably in the United States as well. And it's pretty crazy, because men are part of a child's world, you know, as dad or you know, as a co-parent, whatever it is, or as a carer. So it was very important that we thought that children could see men up there dancing, showing their softer side, being silly. So that's how it started. As the years went on, I realised, boy, we're four men, and we need to, get women in this group. And, we had Jeff, Jeff is from Chinese background, and he was the first famous Chinese Australian in Australia. He was, and he still is. Everybody loves Jeff, but I went to a chicken shop once in Randwick and in Australia, and there was a Chinese man who was serving, and he said, "Jeff is he did so much for me because he's the first one of us that we've seen on television." There's a different time, you know, but that. Now with Sahai, same sort of thing. Would you think, Sahai?
2: I think, yeah. I think for Australian media especially, but especially in children's media, I mean, growing up, I grew up watching The Wiggles and I loved The Wiggles, but I do notice that, like, my favourite person on TV was Princess Tiana from Princess and the Frog, because that was literally the only representation there was. And so it's now really cool that I get to be in the space. I'm part of the group. I'm not a token character. I'm part of the group, but there's some, like, there's eight Wiggles, so there's a person for each child to relate to, it, either looks wise or vibe wise, which is really cool.
0: Yeah. We'll come back and dig a little bit more into that a little bit later. But I do want to ask you, do you feel, Sahai, a responsibility there?
2: I guess a little bit. It doesn't feel scary because we're literally acting as ourselves. We don't have fake names. Our characters are our names. So it is very much an extension, probably a more wiggly-fied version of us. But I feel like responsibility-wise, I think Anthony's been very good at picking who becomes Wiggles, and like it happens very organically. And I think we're kind of like, even if we don't know it at the time, we kind of fit the role well. Like, we have that vibe. But responsibility wise, I think I just feel really grateful. It feels really exciting to be, I don't know, inspiring for the next gen.
0: I'm here talking with Blue Wiggle Anthony and Yellow Wiggle Sahai. We're going to hear you perform another song now, and then we'll come back and we'll talk some more. It's a song called Bouncing Balls. It's a relatively new one. How do you decide, hey, Bouncing Balls, that would be a great thing to write a song about?
1: Well, it's based on a very, very old Western swing song called Big Ball in Boston.
0: Okay.
1: Which was about a big ball they threw in Boston. Then it became, Bob Wills did it in the Texas Playboys, Big Balls in Cowtown. It's got some crazy words on that, Big Balls and Countdown. So then we thought we'd do it, like, encourage children to get out and bounce balls. And we did a version with the Harlem Globetrotters, and it's had how many million views on YouTube?
2: I wish I knew the number, but it's kind of crazy.
1: It's in the 20s or 30 million views, but it does have that little bit of
2: innuendo.
1: Two meanings. But
2: the little ones, it's just, it's so clear. It goes over your head. It's exactly about bouncing balls, but the parents are laughing the entire time.
1: Yeah.
0: It definitely got some giggles in the studio.
1: Yeah.
0: Here's Bouncing Balls. It's The Wiggles live for World Cafe.
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1: The Wiggles performing Bouncing Balls live. 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That's next on World Cafe.
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0: Welcome back to a very wiggly World Cafe. I'm Rena Duras, joined by The Wiggles today. The full cast is performing live, and I'm speaking with founding member Blue Wiggle Anthony Field and new member Yellow Wiggle Sahai Hawkins. So by the mid-90s, The Wiggles were blowing up in Australia. Audiences were getting really big. There was a Wiggles movie. Getting really big does mean that there's a lot more attention on you. And over the years, when there were lineup changes, that meant people would pay attention. Sometimes there was controversy around it. I'm curious for you, Anthony, what kind of conversations would you guys be having when it came to bringing in somebody new, knowing that you'd have to explain it to kids who might be attached?
1: Yeah, it's a good point. Children are different to adults, though. They do roll with what changes. The funny thing, when Greg got very sick from the original Wiggles, one thing people didn't understand, adults didn't understand, it's not Mick Jagger leaving the Rolling Stones, because you've got, you know, maybe the children love Dorothy the best, or Murray, or
0: Dorothy
1: Greg,
0: the dinosaur, or Jeff, just in case you're listening and you don't know.
1: Sorry. Or Wags the dog, or Henry the octopus. Yeah. So it's if the ethos is the same, the music still connects.
0: Yeah.
1: You can change. Sesame Street's had different hosts.
0: Sure, yeah.
1: I remember Blue's Clues changed, you know.
0: Yeah, it's interesting. The kids roll with the punches. Maybe it's the adults it's who the grew adults. Up with you who are feeling too, that, like, that, more like, you can't change my memory.
1: And fair enough. Right. I get that. Yep. Yeah.
0: So bringing new people in, let's talk a little bit, Sahai, about what that was like for you, because you did join in 2021. What was it? What do you remember from the day that you got the invite or the call? How did that happen?
2: It's like the craziest story, because initially I was a Red Wiggle, which is pretty cool. We had a TV series, it was Fruit Salad TV, it was on YouTube, and it was kind of the integration of seeing how 8 Wiggles would work. And so I was a Red Wiggle at the time. We performed that, we filmed it, and then it was mid-2021, so we went into lockdown, everything was kind of crazy with COVID.
1: Yeah,
2: and right. We were doing interviews over Zoom, because, you know, that was when it was announced. It was about a week before, because Australia had pretty strict restrictions on where you could go. So I was at home, and I don't live in the city, so I was at home in my room pretty much for a lot of months. And the week before restrictions were about to lift, the Wiggles office asked if I'd come in that Monday. And I was 15 at the time.
0: Yeah,
2: so I was like, I've got dancing, I've got school, can I come in Tuesday? And they're like, oh, we'd really like you to come in Monday. I was like, oh, okay, yeah, no worries. That Monday morning before, that was the day everything lifted and you were going back to work, going back to school, I got a call from the Wiggles team. They're like, we really loved having you on board. Do you want to continue here? And I was like, absolutely, yeah. And they were like, we would love to have you as the Yellow Wiggle. And I kind of like freaked out. I was like, oh, like I did not expect it at all. And I was like, absolutely, yes. So that exact day, went into the Wiggles office. I put on the yellow skivvy. We were feeling that it was a little blank. We were like, oh, we need something. I remember you on the phone to Katarina, because she was choreographer, but also kind of figured out outfits. And they were like, oh, we've got a sunflowers in one of the drawers. So I put on a flower headband. We took a photo, a style guide photo as a Yellow Wiggle, filmed the Hey Sahai song, and then the next day it was announced.
1: But the sunflower came because your name in Ethiopian means sun.
2: Yes, it does.
0: Oh,
2: yeah.
0: That's
2: so initially
0: perfect.
2: We found the flower headbands, but then we integrated it to sunflowers,
1: yeah.
2: Because literally the direct translation of Sahai is the sun.
1: But
2: yeah.
1: The thing, being 15 years old, we made sure that mum, mm-hmm. or
2: yeah.
1: dad occasionally, but mum.
2: Yeah, it was mainly mum.
1: They always came on tour with Sahai, always.
2: Yes.
1: And that was great. So, and when Sahai became 18,
2: yes.
1: it was very sad to see Robin go.
2: Yeah.
0: Oh, your parents weren't going to come with
1: yeah.
0: you.
1: Yeah. We all loved them.
0: They're part of the team.
2: Just part of the virtual, yeah.
0: Right now, if you're just joining us, I'm speaking with Sahai Yellow Wiggle and Anthony Blue Wiggle from The Wiggles on World Cafe. There have always been other characters in the Wiggles universe, like Dorothy the dinosaur. Another newer member of the Wiggles is the Tree of Wisdom,
1: yes.
0: Who's played by your nephew,
1: that's
0: Dominic.
1: Right.
0: Anthony, could you tell us a bit about the Tree of Wisdom, especially for listeners who might not be able to see him right now?
1: Yeah, if you Google the Tree of Wisdom, you'll see a man dressed in a tree costume, and pretty well low-budget tree costume, and he dances like your favorite uncle at a pub.
0: Yeah, he's amazing. Yeah.
1: He's phenomenal. How that came about, we were doing an old Celtic number, the Rattling Bog, and I said, we need someone to play a tree. And he first played it very straight, and then I said, Dom, so good. I said, Dom, come out. And boy, did he come out. And he's made it his own. He's become a cult figure. Some amazing people have shared him. You're best knowing.
2: Yeah, the Kardashians were sharing him so many times to their story. I know, like, we didn't even know that was in that realm, but Dom's really gone viral.
0: The video has, I think when I checked it yesterday, just before this interview, I was like, it has 15 million views on YouTube.
1: Yeah.
0: Which is wild.
1: Wild, yeah. Yeah, and when we do the show, the shows around the States, England, Ireland, Scotland, all over the world, people dress in tree costumes, dads and mums. And also, which we love, we've had a lot of adults with Down syndrome who seem to really attach to...
2: They, like, love the tree. Absolutely, like...
1: And sometimes they come up on stage with the tree and do a dance, and it is fantastic. And the roar from the crowd is the best of the night, isn't it?
2: Yeah, it absolutely is. Yeah.
1: So, yeah, he's inspired a lot of people to just get up and have a lot of fun.
0: Okay, well, while you're listening to this, I encourage you to do your best dance moves. This is Rattlin' Bog, performed live by The Wiggles on World Cafe.

0: That was so much fun. The Wiggles, Rattlin' Bog, live from World Cafe. I'm Raina Duras, sitting down with Blue Wiggle Anthony and Yellow Wiggle. So hi, Rattlin' Bog. I was so excited when I found out you were going to be playing this. It's a traditional Irish folk song. I like to put this song on the jukebox at the bar, just to like drive people kind of nuts. Yep. And Anthony, I know that you have a side project where you play trad music called Unusual Commoners.
1: Yeah. I play bagpipes, mandolin and tenor banjo. But the Rattlin' Bog, I was just in Ireland a couple of months ago, and I heard that in every pub I went to.
0: It's great.
1: And they've done it at weddings. And
0: how long did it take everyone to learn that song? Because there's a lot of words and they move real fast.
1: Lockie was amazing at learning that. It's a drinking game as well in Ireland and Newfoundland. They played, if you get it wrong, of course, we drink some water.
0: And Sahai, what do you do for yourself outside of the Wiggles?
2: Outside of the Wiggles, well, I'm a dancer, so dance has been my number one thing. I love it. It's my pride and joy. So I love dancing. I like teaching. I like taking classes. But I've kind of joined onto the bandwagon of the Unusual Commoners.
0: Yeah, really?
1: But of course,
2: we go a bit more soul.
1: Soul numbers, yeah. Trad numbers. But also, you appeared in a film clip of a famous person. Somebody who did Friends of Dorothy with us.
2: Oh, that's right. Orville Peck.
0: Really?
2: Yeah. And it came from that. We did our Friends of Dorothy music collab, which loved. It was the best thing ever. And Orville was in Australia while he was filming Street Fighter. And I bumped into him in Bondi at mid-walk. And he came up and he's like, oh, my goodness.
0: Was he wearing
2: like,
0: the mask?
2: No. And that's why I didn't recognize who he was. Because I
1: Did you recognize
2: him? No. He texted me and was like, did I just walk past you in Bondi? Came back and I was like, oh my goodness, like I didn't remember, like just because I'm so used to seeing him with the mask on. Chatted for a little bit, got phone numbers, and then he was like, I'd love for you to be in my video clip. I'm coming out with a new song. And so I got to do that, which is like a whole new like aspect of genre and project, which was so cool. It's like a little
1: And Zahai has influenced our music. So we did this tune called Coco Loco, which is I love it. When the live show, we have 25-foot inflatable giraffes come out. But Zai gets to dance that. What's that style?
2: It's a little bit of salsa. It's a bit of like a mix of salsa and Afro beats. Like Anthony said, you know, the Wiggles started with rock songs and we're just introducing children to different genres of music. But yeah, I think it's fun because you get to add a little bit of your own style to the Wiggles group.
0: Let's hear some Coco Loco. This is the Wiggles on World Cafe.

0: The Wiggles, Coco Loco on World Cafe. I'm talking to Blue Wiggle Anthony and Yellow Wiggle Sahai. Before we get to the last song and talk about that, what is the most rewarding part of doing this, being in the Wiggles?
1: There's so many, but I think it's really just seeing how much of an impact you can make on a child's life. You know, like being a Wiggle, it's a lot of children's first introduction to music, live shows, the creative space. We've done a lot of meetings where we've gone to like hospitals and met children and realized that with surgeries, really big moments in their life, how much the Wiggles have helped them get through those moments. Talking to family members of how they've been able to cope with really sad, really good times through listening to the Wiggles. I think it's something you don't think about daily, but when you hear what the impact's made, it's kind of really special and surreal that you get to be in that position. Yeah,
2: I'm the same. I going to the children's hospital all around the world, and you know, playing the guitar next to the bed, and the children smile for those times, and mum or dad says that's the first time they've smiled in a, you know, because they're in so much pain or things. You feel so sorry for the parents too. Yeah. In Australia, every year we go on Christmas Day to the Children's Hospital. I remember one time we went there, and Australia's got terrible surf, like really vicious surf, and a lot of tourists come, and they don't know how dangerous it is, and the rip tides, you know, things like that. And I remember once we went in, and poor little baby, not a baby, like 2-year-old Japanese girl, and the parents, now they didn't know who we were. But she had water in her lungs and things. But we played some music. We played Haro Kakita, this Japanese tune. And it was just the effort that, and I think people like that you're acknowledging that their child means something. But years later, we met those parents and the little child again. And it was just one of the great moments.
0: On World Cafe, I am talking to Yellow Wiggle Sahai and Blue Wiggle Anthony. The last thing I want to talk about really does have to do with that kind of intergenerational appeal that the Wiggles have. You're going to do a cover for us on World Cafe today. You have had success covering songs before. In 2021, the Wiggles did a cover of Tame Impala's Elephant for Australian radio station Triple J.

0: So that version of Elephant by the Wiggles went to number one on Triple J's Hottest 100 poll that year, which is the first time a cover went to number one and a children's act had gotten to number one. Could you tell me what that meant to you when that happened?
1: Well, it meant so much that I got a tattoo.
0: Oh, my God.
2: Hottest 100.
0: That is so great.
1: Champions.
0: So if you're listening, it's like it's a boxer.
1: Yeah.
0: With it says the Hottest 100 at the top. Bottom says champion.
1: Guess what I did? I got the year wrong.
0: It says 2022.
2: It was the year exactly it was played, but not the year that it won.
0: Hey, you know what? I think it's okay.
1: Doesn't matter. It meant the world. And then Kevin came to a Wiggles show, and he got in the blue outfit, and he sung it with us.
2: Oh, amazing.
1: And Tame Impala were playing in America at Halloween, and they went on stage dressed as the Wiggles. It's so much fun.
0: The last song you're going to perform for us is a cover. It's a song that went to the number one at the same poll, actually, in 2023.
2: Yeah.
0: I don't know if you knew that, but it's Olivia Dean's track, Man I Need. Why did you choose this song?
1: Can I jump in?
0: Please.
1: Now, I have no idea. I had never heard the song before, but Lucia, once again, and yourself, Sahai, you both met Olivia Dean at the ARIA Awards. At last year?
2: Yeah, last year.
1: And both cried?
2: No, Lucci cried. Lucci was over
1: in
2: the moon.
1: In tears. So you guys chose that number?
2: Yes, when we knew we were doing this, we were like, we have to think of a cover, something that's current. And it's hard to find current songs that are uplifting and joyful too, because you've got to keep it wiggly. And we're thinking, what's something that's amazing? What's someone we love? And Olivia Dean, she's like the queen.
1: But when I heard it for the first time, I went, no, it's brilliant, but it
2: needs to be more.
1: I don't know how that's wiggly. I don't know how it's wiggly. So that's when I came out with the idea of why don't we throw Six Little Ducks. But guess what? Six Little Ducks is not known in Australia. So I had to teach the guys Six Little Ducks.
2: Yeah.
1: As well as
2: us teaching him Man I Need. I know it was a little like integration there. Yeah. Transfer knowledge.
1: So it's just to let them know that it's the Wiggles in there as well. But
2: Because initially when we first started singing it, we were trying to match the feel.
1: When we did Elephant, we were too faithful, and you guys were very faithful to it and very reverent, which is great. Yeah.
0: But you got to make it wiggly.
2: You got to make it wiggly, but it makes it more fun too. It's us. It's what we do. But yeah, we loved it. It was so fun. We're currently been on the road. So mid sound checks, we've been practicing.
1: Man I Need. Oh. Nothing scared us more in our career than today and the Triple J one.
0: Well, Sahai, you sing so beautifully in this. Thank you so much for playing it for us today. Here is the Wiggles, Man I Need.

0: The Wiggles covering Olivia Dean's Man I Need live for World Cafe. This has been amazing. I've been speaking to Blue Wiggle Anthony and Sahai, a Yellow Wiggle. It has been such a joy having you here. I am going to have a smile on my face for the rest of the month, probably maybe longer. Thank you so much for being here.
1: Thank you.
0: Probably one of the best days of my life, thanks to the Wiggles. Thanks as well to World Cafe producer Miguel Perez for his work on that session. And you have to see the video. There's video of the full performance. You get to see the Tree of Wisdom dancing. It's all at worldcafe.org. Thank you, as always, to our affiliate stations across the country who bring this show to you. We produce it at WXPN at the University of Pennsylvania in Philadelphia. I'm Raina Duras. 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

0: In 1987, this was a number one song for weeks. But that success came at a price for the band performing it, Los Lobos.
1: Suddenly, this group from East LA that had spent over a decade, you know, building this whole catalog of music, was getting typecast as a novelty. You know, they became sort of the La Bamba band.
0: That's World Cafe producer Miguel Perez. Every week for Hispanic Heritage Month, he's joining me for a new series called Before the Breakthrough, charting a Latin American star's journey before their big mainstream hit. This week, Miguel takes you beyond La Bamba and talks about how Los Lobos blended different musical traditions like Mexican folk music and American rock.
1: They're Mexican, but they're also American. It's sort of the quintessential, like, Chicano experience. Mm-hmm.
0: Los Lobos on Before the Breakthrough today. I'm Reina Duras, and this is World Cafe. If you've ever been on a beach in California, you look out at this vast expanse, and where there was once just ocean, there are, depending on exactly where you are, these big, huge structures in the distance. Those oil rigs are what inspired this song from surfer Jack Johnson.

Welcome back to World Cafe. I'm Marina Duras, joined by World Cafe producer Miguel Perez. Today, we're back with part three of our Hispanic Heritage Month series, Before the Breakthrough. Last week, we talked about how Daddy Yankee broke reggaeton wide open. Today, we're talking about a band from East LA that scored the first ever all-Spanish number one hit in the U.S., covering a 30-year-old song.

0: That was La Bamba from Los Lobos, released in 1987. Miguel, how big of a hit was this?
1: Yeah, well, like you said, it topped the Billboard Hot 100 for 3 weeks that summer in 1987, and it's still only one of a handful of Spanish-language songs to achieve that. It sold about 2 million copies as a single. It ended up being nominated for a Grammy for Song of the Year, and this big breakthrough for Los Lobos was due to a cover. The band recorded this song for the 1987 biopic La Bamba about the song's original singer, Ritchie Valens, who famously died in the same plane crash that killed Buddy Holly.
0: So tell us a bit about Los Lobos before La Bamba.
1: Yeah, so they had actually been a band for about 14 years at this point, formed in East LA in 1973 by a group of high school friends. And they originally called themselves Los Lobos del Este de Los Angeles, the Wolves of East LA, which is a little nod to the Mexican norteño band Los Tigres del Norte. So in their early years, they weren't really a rock band at all. They didn't have a drummer. They were mostly acoustic, and they played traditional Mexican son and folk songs. And they cut their teeth playing weddings, quinceañeras, backyard parties. Listen to this early cut. It's from their very first album in 1978. This one is a very classic bolero. It's called Sabor a Mí.

0: So that's Los Lobos way back in 1978. Sabor a Mi. World Cafe producer Miguel Perez is here talking about that East LA band for Hispanic Heritage Month. I'm Raina Duras. So how did Los Lobos go from that traditional folk sound to being a rock band?
1: Yeah, by the end of the 70s, they started adding electric instruments and they started playing LA's punk and new wave clubs, which is kind of a wild pivot when you think about their early sound. And there is this really great story about that pivot. In 1980, they opened for Public Image Limited, Johnny Rotten's post-Sex Pistols band.
0: Yep.
1: And the legend goes that Los Lobos went on stage and played an acoustic set of Mexican folk songs dressed in traditional garb, and the crowd, obviously there for a very different vibe, pelted them with bottles and trash and booed them off of the stage. I think they played maybe 3 or 4 songs. So it did not go great.
0: No, I would say that is not awesome.
1: No, and I don't know how that affected them, how it influenced them, but around that same period during the early 80s, Los Lobos sound is really beginning to evolve and they're incorporating more rock styles into their music, and their debut EP and A Time to Dance, you know, it was a mix of things. It had folk songs like this.

0: Why Do You Do? From Los Lobos' 1983 EP, and A Time to Dance. Before that, you heard their song Anselma, which earned the band their first Grammy. World Cafe producer Miguel Perez is with me, walking us through the Los Lobos records that came before their breakthrough. So they had a Grammy win kind of right out of the gate. Miguel, how did Los Lobos build on that early success?
1: They followed up that EP with their debut album, How Will the Wolf Survive, released in 1984. And this is where you really begin to hear the band's definitive sound coming together. There's rock, there's blues, country, R&B, all of that filtered through this East LA Chicano lens. And one of my favorite stories behind this album is the inspiration for the title. They got it from a National Geographic article about finding a place for wolves to live. And, you know, the band members related to that experience, you know, of audiences and labels not quite knowing where this band and this sound fit.
0: Right. You know, it doesn't fit neatly into like a genre.
1: Exactly. They're Mexican, but they're also American. It's sort of the quintessential like Chicano experience. Mm-hmm. And the title track from this debut album became a modest hit, and it was later covered by country star Waylon Jennings, which tells you a little something about how far their sound is traveling at this point.

0: So that's Will the Wolf Survive from Los Lobos, released in 1984. So by 1987, the band was a critical favorite. And that is when the Valens family came calling. Could you tell us about that?
1: Yeah, the film La Bamba was made with the blessing of the Richie Valens family, and they specifically asked for Los Lobos to record the music and to provide the vocals for Richie in the movie. And Los Lobos guitarist Luis Perez later said that at that point they had made a couple of records. You know, they had some radio play, but they didn't have like a big hit, so they didn't really see it as like, you know, chasing stardom. It was more just doing right by this this legend. And they recorded a couple of faithful versions of his catalog, Come On, Let's Go, Donna, We Belong Together, and of course, La Bamba.
0: And it just exploded.
1: It did. It, to the point where it almost became a problem for the band. Suddenly, this group from East LA that had spent over a decade, you know, building this whole catalog of music, was getting typecast as a novelty. You know, they became sort of the La Bamba band.
0: Right, right. How did they respond to that?
1: They doubled down on exactly who they were. Guitarist Cesar Rosas put it pretty bluntly. He said something like, "We didn't want to slick our hair back and wear puffy sleeves." So they were very resistant to being typecast in that way. In 1988, they took the momentum that they got from La Bamba and they made an entire album of traditional acoustic Mexican folk music. It's called La Pistola y el Corazón, The Gun and the Heart.

0: La Pistola y el Corazón, the title track from Los Lobos' 1988 album. World Cafe producer Miguel Perez is with me today. I'm Rena Duras. We're diving into Los Lobos' career before their breakthrough. So then where did they go from there?
1: They just kept zigzagging and defying expectations. You know, in 1990, they released The Neighborhood, which leaned into blues and country. And then a couple years after that, they kept venturing into these weirder textures and arrangements. They made an album called Kiko, and several outlets at the time, Rolling Stone was one of them, called it, you know, the album of the year and one of the essential records of the 1990s. And a lot of critics still think of this as sort of their magnum opus for Los Lobos. And decades later, this band, they're still going, they're still touring, they're still putting out records. They're still one of the most respected bands to come out of the LA scene, I think, of any era.
0: And I will say, if you're a faithful listener of World Cafe, you will hear cuts other than La Bamba by Los Lobos on this show.
1: Yes, you will.
0: But do you think they ever really got their due outside of La Bamba?
1: I'm not sure. You know, for a lot of casual fans, I think that they're still just the La Bamba band, which is really a shame, because that song is a cover, like we said, of a nearly, you know, 30-year-old folk song. And it might be sort of the least Los Lobos song right in their catalog. But, you know, among musicians and fans, absolutely. You know, they've recorded with everyone from Elvis Costello to Tom Waits to Paul Simon. And in 2018, they were inducted into the Austin City Limits Hall of Fame. So I think they've gotten some flowers.
0: Yeah. And you gave them some today. So thank you.
1: Yeah.
0: World Cafe producer Miguel Perez has been with me today, diving into Los Lobos' career before they made it big in the U.S. and internationally. Miguel, thanks so much.
1: Thank you.
0: That was the third installment of our Hispanic Heritage Month series, Before the Breakthrough, looking at East L.A. legends Los Lobos. Next week for the grand finale, we'll be talking about another legendary artist, Selena. I'm Rena Duras. We'll be back in a moment with more World Cafe.
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Before that break on World Cafe, you heard our latest Before the Breakthrough episode series for Hispanic Heritage Month. We were talking about Los Lobos. They're from East LA. Next up on Live from the Archives, a band with Latin roots from the other coast. The Mavericks are from Miami. They visited the cafe in 2003 and performed this. It's Dance the Night Away. The Mavericks, live for World Cafe.

I know it's wrong, but that's all right. Performed live by Hooray for the Riff Raff, recorded for World Cafe. Took that out to Spin It for Live from the archives today. Your next band is brand new, but if you're a regular listener to the cafe, you've heard many of the members here before. It's a collaboration between Taylor and Griff Goldsmith of Dawes and Rick Matiratonda of Goose. Also features members of Lettuce and Dead & Company. It's a jam band fan's dream come true. They're called Rainbow Body. Here's Strange Memory.

0: Dawes, When My Time Comes. Before that, a new group called Rainbow Body featuring members of Dawes and Goose and Lettuce and Dead & Co. It was Rainbow Body with Strange Memory back there. A bunch of things coming up next on World Cafe.
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Hey, it's World Cafe. Raina Duras with you. You will hear things behind things behind things from Bon Iver in just a minute. It's coming up right behind this thing. It's a new one from Gang of Youth's Things Take Time.

0: Let's go crazy. That is Prince, and that should set you up nicely for the rest of your day. I will see you next time here on World Cafe. Thank you so much for letting me play you some tunes. Thank you to the public radio stations who bring this show to you across the country, and thank you to our team here who make it. We produce it at WXPN at the University of Pennsylvania in Philadelphia. My name is Raina Duras. 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
1: And I'm Bobby Carter, bringing you music from the archives of NPR's popular Tiny Desk concerts. On the show,
0: Mexican regional music from Yaritza y su Esencia.
1: Plus, Evie Queen, the queen of reggaeton.
2: Yo quiero bailar, tú quieres sudar y pégate a mí. Yo te digo si tú me puedes provocar, eso no quiere decir.
0: Also, Colombia's very own keeper of traditions, Carlos Vives.

0: raped. Under the law, a person may be found guilty of rape if they assault someone who is mentally disabled or too incapacitated to consent.
1: On Friday, New York's governor tasked the state attorney general with conducting a new investigation in the case. Americans could see some relief from high fuel prices after the G7 nations agreed to release 100 million barrels of oil and fuel from emergency reserves. But as NPR's Windsor Johnston reports, that relief might be short-lived.
2: Americans could see diesel prices start to ease this month as emergency fuel reserves reach the market. Tom Kloza, chief energy advisor for Gulf Oil, says any relief will be temporary, warning that the cost of diesel will keep the pressure on household budgets.
3: That's going to infiltrate every nook and cranny of the economy, whether it be groceries. Remember, the farmers have to pay these prices for diesel, and it's harvest season. Or whether it be items that you might buy for Christmas. Instead of being shipped for $10, it's going to be $12.
2: Kloza says the bigger test will come this winter, especially for households in the Northeast that rely on heating oil. Windsor Johnston, NPR News.
1: And you're listening to NPR News. An investigation into the near crash of a Fly Dubai flight this week is continuing. Officials say the co-pilot used an axe to attack the pilot before several passengers intervened to take control of the plane and land it safely. The investigation is looking at whether the co-pilot was an extremist. This weekend, some 2,000 people gathered in Big Bear, California, about 90 miles east of Los Angeles, to mourn the loss of Jackie the Eagle. Jackie was made famous by a 24/7 live stream. She died in August after being rescued and spending weeks in intensive care. 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
4: Bird singers from the Yuhav Yutam of San Manuel Nation opened the ceremony at a ski resort that overlooks Big Bear Lake, where Jackie fished. During the music, a plane drew J's for Jackie in the sky. Many in the crowd wore Jackie t-shirts and clutched Jackie stuffed animals as they listened to government officials eulogize Jackie. Leslie Anderberg, who watched the live stream for a decade, summed up the thoughts of many when she said Jackie inspired her.
5: She gave me peace. She was a very loving mother. I think she just made us better people.
4: Jackie's remains will be distributed to Native American tribes to be used for religious purposes. For NPR News, I'm Madison Ament in Big Bear.
1: Russian forces continued to attack Ukraine this weekend. Strikes on bridges in the capital city of Kyiv have killed at least six people. Russia's foreign ministry is urging foreign nationals and diplomats to leave the capital, saying forces would continue mass retaliatory strikes on Kyiv and other Ukrainian cities. I'm Dale Willman, NPR News.
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10: That's right, Ana. Now, we've been covering Latin music at the Tiny Desk for a long time, but what you and Felix and the rest of the team have been doing since 2021, the El Tiny Takeover, has been nothing short of remarkable. Like, the canvas that you guys have painted on, you literally are doing it for the culture, and it's just been amazing to watch.
9: It's been a crazy 5 years, Bobby, of doing this takeover from September 15th to October 15th to celebrate Latin Music Month.
10: Yes.
9: We're going to hear from La Caballota herself, Ivy Queen, later, and the Colombian vallenato pioneer Carlos Vives. But first, the Mexican-American band Yaritza y su Esencia.
10: Now, Yaritza y su Esencia is made up of a trio of siblings from Yakima Valley, Washington. They were under a little bit of heat when you brought them to the desk, right?
9: So, not yet, exactly. There's always been a tension between those born in Mexico and those born in the United States with Mexican heritage. As we say often on All Latino Identity, it's really complicated. So, before the siblings arrived at the Tiny Desk, they did make public comments about not hating, but also not necessarily liking certain aspects of Mexican culture, like the food. After they played their Tiny Desk, the band became subjects of a lot of criticism coming from Mexico, accusing them of disrespecting Mexican culture.
10: And Ana, I know you and Felix Contreras dove a little bit deeper into this during an episode of Alt Latino. You even followed the band from Washington State to a music festival in Mexico. Now, here's what Felix had to say.
11: Let's take a step back for a moment and think this through. A lot of the anger online seemed to be centered on the idea that these American artists were using Mexican music to earn popularity and money from Mexican people. The idea that these same artists would then publicly degrade Mexican culture felt wrong, even exploitative. As we learned over the course of our time dealing with the siblings, that was not their intent.
9: Now, Bobby, like I said earlier, identity is a really tricky thing. The siblings, they make this style of regional Mexican music called sireño, and a lot of the people complaining in Mexico felt as though they didn't really have a right to perform what they consider this very integral and deeply important style of Mexican music. Now, something that Felix and I have discovered in reporting a lot of these stories on Alt Latino is that different people have different relationships to this style of music. Now, the beauty of showing what we're about to show you on the Tiny Desk is that clearly there is a piece of this that is really important to the siblings. They have a legacy to represent and a relationship to this music that maybe isn't obvious to everyone without hearing and seeing the music like we can at the Tiny Desk. So without further ado, let's hear a little bit of the music that they played. Here's Yaritza y su Esencia at the Tiny Desk.

也是。Thank you. Thank you guys very much. This next song, oh, well, we are Yarita Suesencia. We are all siblings. This other song is called Déjalo Ir. This was also another song that I wrote when I was 13. So let's get it.

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1: La que sigue es una canción que hicimos con el convita Edgar Barrera. 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

0: Do you hear it, Bobby? 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
1: Yes. Coming from such young people, it's incredible.
0: That was Yaritza y Su Esencia at the Tiny Desk in 2023. They performed Soy el Único and Déjalo Ir. And we're hearing a little of No Se Puede Decir Adiós.
1: Ana, you produced that Tiny Desk, and Josh Rogerson, he was the audio engineer.
0: More from El Tiny with Evie Queen after the break.
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2: And I'm Ana Maria Sayre. We continue our celebration of Latin heritage with some artists we featured from our El Tiny Takeovers of the Desk.
1: We'll hear from Carlos Vives a little later, but right now, the queen of reggaeton is up next.
2: Yes, Bobby. Also, great pronunciation on reggaeton.
1: Thank you.
2: Evie Queen built up her rep, voice, and following as a rapper and singer many years before her Tiny Desk. And let's just say right now, before we get any further into it, her show, a warning, these songs do have sexual references.
1: But also, you're going to get some, what I describe as just like powerful elegance, right? Like, we shot
2: Absolutely.
1: This show at night, we stripped it back. Well, you're going to love it.
2: I love that descriptor of Evie Queen as elegance. Because for context, she's an Afro-Latina who revolutionized the genre reggaeton and Puerto Rican music generally. For those listeners who don't know much about reggaeton, this is a style of music that's based on the dembow beat from Panama. That beat reached Puerto Rico pretty immediately, and on the island, reggaeton quickly became a popular style of music dominated by almost exclusively male artists.
1: Yeah, and I always draw the parallels to like an Evie Queen to like a Salt-N-Pepa or an MC Light, where they really had to go above and beyond to be on par with those guys. But when they did, they made such an impression. And it made no difference. They were right up there and she just pioneered the genre.
2: Absolutely, Bobby. For Evie Queen, growing up in a small town in Puerto Rico, she had these role models like Celia Cruz and Missy Elliott. But in high school, she started to love hip hop. She didn't have quite the right model because, well, it didn't exist yet for her. When she started out as a performer, she was kind of shy. But in rap battles, she had a lot to say. Over time, she crafted this persona who refused to let men exploit her as a sexual object. Evie Queen not only asserted her power in her music, but also in her looks. She dressed in an explicitly more sexual way because it was her choice. Her power has always been subversion through owning her sexuality. Yo Quiero Bailar is her signature

0: She says in the song, I want to dance with you, I want to sweat with you, but it does not mean I want to go to bed with you. She knew that this song was something she had to play at the Tiny Desk. I did too, believe me. So when we had conversations about her Tiny Desk initially, this song was always on the set list. But the thing that was really different, Bobby, is instead of the beats we hear in her studio track, she surprised everyone, including me when she first told me, that she wanted to play Yo Quiero Bailar without the dembow beat, Bobby, but instead over a string quartet.
1: All right, Ana, let's hear it. And I got questions on the other side. Here's Evie Queen at the Tiny Desk.
2: Y dice, 1, 2, 3, let's go! Señoras y señores, bienvenidos al Tiny Desk. You hear? Agarren a su pareja. Porque lo que viene...

0: Now, Anna, in hindsight, after the show was a resounding success, we can all say, oh, this was brilliant, such a great idea. But let's be honest, what did you think of these songs with strings from the beginning?
1: You know, Bobby, with any other artist, I would have been really concerned, maybe asked for some more proof that this is going to work. But with Evie Queen, I mean, it had to work. I knew it would work. Everyone leading up to it, when they saw it, it kept like, this was like the never, like the question on repeat. It was like, but she's really going to come in and there's no drum kit. And I was like, it's Evie Queen. It's Evie Queen. If anyone can do it over strings, it's Evie Queen. And she did.
0: All right, Anna, what are we going to hear next from Evie Queen?
1: We're going to hear a couple of her other hits that have always insisted on doing things her way. It's kind of like hearing versions of all these classic reggaeton hits where the man is saying X, Y, and Z about women. She reverses that script every single time. So we're going to hear Reza Por Mi, La Vida Es Así, Menor Que Yo, En Que Fallamos.
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0: 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She was only half kidding.
1: Oh my God, girl, I was going through it.
0: In this next song, she points out that women get judged on their looks, their hair, their skin, their age. Evie Queen sings, "No matter the difference, I love you. I adore you." Here's Younger Than Me, Menor Que Yo. Que para

0: Qué rápido aprenden.
1: That was the queen of reggaeton at the Tiny Desk, Evie Queen.
2: Anna, you produced that show. Did you know that?
1: No, I'm learning this for the first time.
2: Of course you produced that show. And Neil T. Vault was the recording and mixing engineer.
1: After the break, Colombia's best known artist, Carlos Vives, closes at this hour of Takeover by El Tiny. 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
2: And we are back. It's Tiny Desk Radio from NPR Music. I am Bobby Carter.
1: And I'm Ana Maria Sayer. And we're going to finish off this hour with an absolute icon of Colombian music. Carlos Vives.
2: All right, Ana. First, just give us a quick rundown. Who is Carlos Vives?
1: Okay, so I don't even know what an appropriate comparison is for Latin America of what Carlos Vives is, but he is like one of the guys, you know? Like there's like five guys, five people, five artists that have defined everything. He's one of those.
2: Wow.
1: So he first started as a telenovela actor in the early 80s. Then he began his music career. First album came out, Por Fuera y Por Dentro, in 1986. By the early 90s, he was a household name through both acting and music. I mean, talk to any one of your Latin American family members. Bobby, I'm sure you have tons.
2: Plenty.
1: And they all know Carlos Vives. He helped popularize vallenato, which is like integral campo Colombian heart music. And he made it literally pop music. So in 1995, we get to his landmark album, La Tierra del Olvido.

0: And this album is exactly why we wanted to have him at the desk this summer, because he was celebrating 30 years since it was released.
1: Exactly. He played really incredible renditions of some of the songs from the album, which we will hear in just a second. And Vives actually sat down with my amazing colleague, Felix Contreras, after the Tiny Desk and talked about what the album meant for him and for Colombia at the time. Here's a little bit of that chat.
2: Para mí, La Tierra del Olvido era como descubrir quiénes éramos, quién era nuestra familia.
1: Carlos is basically telling us here that Colombia, as a whole, discovered who they were and who their family was through this music.
2: Algo que era nuestro, pero que no solamente formaba parte como del pasado, de las músicas de antes.
1: Now, this was music that was an old style that they were bringing to new generations. And it wasn't like they were just doing old music. They considered it like the rock of the time. They were pulling from Colombia's rich diversity. And this album, for the first time, put a lot of that diversity to the forefront.
2: De esa diversidad.
0: Now, Ana, sometimes you can get bands that barely fit behind that desk. They spill out all
1: Not
0: over the
1: me.
0: Sides. We try to fit you, like I said earlier, you. They spill out all over the sides. And this was one of those many times. Talk a little about this wall of sound that Carlos brought with him.
1: Yes, there were 12 musicians behind the desk, some of whom have been playing with Carlos for literally decades. And a lot of this instrumentation is really important. I would argue that there's a story with each piece of this set. If you listen, you hear a flute-like instrument called a gaita. That's an indigenous instrument predating the arrival of Europeans and Africans to Colombia. Mm. You'll also hear percussion from an alegre drum. That is one of my favorite drums because it literally translates to happy drum. It's a drum used in traditional cumbias, and it actually got its origins on the west coast of Africa. It's a huge part of how we draw direct musical lineage to the African continent from Latin America. And it's been often associated with the Caribbean coast of Colombia. So obviously, Vives and his band are deliberately invoking really specific sounds from the folkloric traditions and communities from across Colombia.
0: All right, so let's hear it. Here's Carlos Vives at the Tiny Desk, starting with the track La Cachuca Pagana.

Carlos Vives singing Cachuca Bacana at the Tiny Desk. This next one has been called one of his many love letters to Colombia, the land of oblivion, La Tierra Olvido.

0: Sheesh.
1: The energy in that room, Bobby.
0: Oh, my God.
1: That was Carlos Vives at the Tiny Desk. We just heard La Tierra del Olvido, and they started with La Cachuca Bacana. And, Bobby, how many times have we had an encore at the Tiny Desk?
0: Not many, but when we do, we do.
1: When Vives and his band finished playing, the crowd went loco. Honestly, loco. So they gave us one more to go out on. This is Fruta Fresca, my personal favorite.

0: 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Thanks as always. 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

Thank you, thank you. Hello, and welcome once again to Mountain Stage, live performance radio from the Mountain State of West Virginia. I'm Kathy Matea, and we are here at the Culture Center Theater in Charleston, West Virginia. We are so glad to have you here and out there in Radio Land. Today, we're excited to welcome back a Grammy-nominated bluegrass group, and one of the hardest working groups at that, the Pole Ramblin' Boys are back. Also in our next hour, a Los Angeles-based singer and songwriter who's going to honor a couple of great musical composers that she loves, and she's brought one of them with her. We'll hear from Inara George. Still to come in this hour, Heather Maloney is back with a new album, and we can't wait to hear her do some songs from that for us. And in just a little bit, another bluegrass band with many awards, one of which is the 2025 IBMA New Artist of the Year. We'll hear Red Camel Collective. But we're going to open the show with a folk rock band from the Hudson Valley of New York. They were first on the show in 2003 with Ralph Stanley, and they still remember that show, and so do we. They've been making music for over 20 years, having toured across the U.S. and Europe and Australia, and they're carrying the folk tradition forward. They're not just steeping it in nostalgia. Their approach is more about restoring the music, carrying forward the lineage of protest music, family harmony, and grassroots resilience. Their latest release, Touch Grass, Volume 1 and 2, contains songs rooted in land, kinship, and the urgent need to reconnect with the world beneath our feet. They have string band swagger blended with an indie folk heart and a radical spirit. Think Pete Seeger meets Wilco at a modern hootenanny. Please welcome the Mammals.

0: you. Thank you so much. We are the Mammals. We are so happy to be back. The last time we were here was 2005, so that's a long time. And we're so grateful to be here with you guys. We do have a new record called Touch Grass, Volume 1 and 2. We're going to do something off of that.
1: This is the lead-off track. How y'all doing? It's so good to see you. Yeah, man, like 2005 was a long time ago. When I stepped on this stage and saw this room, I got a little misty, actually. And now that there's people in it, it's even better. So thank you so much for coming. This song is called Unpopular Ideas. And does anyone out there remember the great folk singer, storyteller, Utah Phillips? Yeah, we learned a lot from Utah. I like to send this song out to his memory. He's the first person I ever heard use the term voluntarism. He considered himself a voluntarist. I said, Utah, what's a voluntarist? He said, a voluntarist is someone who believes all interactions between men and women should be voluntary, without threat of violence or coercion. I said, Utah, I think I'm a voluntarist too. And this one goes out to him.

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1: All right. Well, in the time since the mammals have been here, Mike and I, we got married. We had a couple of kids, one of whom just graduated high school already. The other's with us. She's 14 now. And well, I wrote this song while holding her on my lap. I wrote this song while lactating. So it's a drinking song. It's maybe not the kind you've heard before, but it's sort of in an old-timey style, and I'm going to do it all by myself up here. But you guys are invited to join. Please sing along if you get it by the end. The last verse is same as the first, and it's my water song.

0: Ruth Unger and Mike Miranda started the band, and they have also, as they said, hosted for over 10 years now their twice-yearly folk festival. The Summer Hoot is the last weekend of August, and the Winter Hoot is the last weekend of January at the beautiful Ashokan Center in Olive Bridge, New York. They say they are here to make folk music matter again. Their latest release is Touch Grass, Volume 1 and 2. That was The Mammals. 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
1: 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If you enjoy the show, take a moment to subscribe and leave a review wherever it is that you listen. Our next guests are a bluegrass band that's fairly new on the scene and starting to make some noise. They met playing for Virginia bluegrass traditionalist Junior Sisk, and their name pays homage to Junior and one of his hit songs called The Man in Red Camels. Red Camels, for those of you who don't know, is a vintage clothing brand known for their overalls. Their debut album spent 3 months at number one on the Bluegrass Unlimited album chart. Lead singer Heather Barry Mabe has won the IBMA Momentum Vocalist of the Year, and last year they received the IBMA's New Artist of the Year award. They take an eclectic approach, blending traditional bluegrass and classic country with a decidedly modern take. Please welcome Red Camel Collective.

Well, thank you so much. We're going to bring around Heather to do another one. She's going to do all the singing for you tonight because the rest of us just ain't that good. But this is a song that she wrote along with her friend Scott Patrick. He provided the melody for this. And this song was our very first number one song. And we're very thankful for that. And we got to perform this at the Grand Ole Opry back first of this year. And this is a song talking about several critters. I know y'all might have a lot of animals in your backyard up here. And it's talking about a fox and an otter and a little deer and a wild horse. And it's one called Finding Your Way Home.

Thank you. Oh, thank you kindly. We sure do appreciate that. We're going to slow down just a little bit here and try a song for you that this is another song that I wrote a few years back, and it's one that's very personal and very special to me. I wrote it as a letter to my childhood self. So I was just sort of thinking about all of those things I would say to that little girl if I could go back in time and talk to her for a while. So I hope this song will bless your heart tonight, and I hope that you'll enjoy our version of it. This is one called Daughter of the Stars.

0: Thank you.
1: Yes, please.
2: Oh, thank y'all. How's everybody doing this evening? What a pleasure it is for us to be here with you at Mountain Stage. We've been looking forward to this for quite a while. This one moves along pretty good. It's one entitled Walk Out in the Rain.

0: We have time for one more tune, and before we do that, I want to take the opportunity to introduce you to these incredible musicians up here. We'll start on the great big upright bass fiddle from Oakboro, North Carolina, one of the finest musicians you will ever hear. That's Kurt Love on the upright bass. And over here on the itty-bitty little mandolin, he comes to you from a little town called Wirtz, Virginia. One of the absolute finest mandolin players, banjo players, guitar players, bus drivers that you will ever meet, and just a fine young gentleman, too. That's Jonathan Dillon on the mandolin. On the five-string banjo, absolutely one of the best banjo players in the business today. And as I said earlier, my husband of 20 years, he comes to you from Walnut Cove, North Carolina. That's Tony Mabe on the five-string.
1: And over here, playing the guitar and doing a wonderful job on the vocals. And she's up for IBMA Female Vocals of the Year this year, Miss Heather Berry Mabe.
0: Thank y'all. We have so enjoyed our time here with you. We want to say thank you so much for coming out tonight and supporting Mountain Stage. We have been so looking forward to playing here for you folks, and it's just been a pleasure. So we'll leave you with this one right here. It's about chasing your dreams, and I encourage you all to follow them. Chase them down that rabbit hole. You never know where it's going to lead you. You know what I mean? We'll leave you with this one right here. It's called Dare to Dream.

0: They made their Grand Ole Opry debut earlier this year. And as I was saying, they are nominated for 3 IBMA Awards this year. Song of the Year for Finding Your Way Home, Vocal Group of the Year, and Heather Berry Mabe is nominated for Female Vocalist of the Year. Good luck. That was Red Camel Collective.
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0: Our next guest calls herself a writer-song-singer rather than a singer-songwriter. She lives in Massachusetts, and she started making music in the midst of 3 years spent at a meditation center. Eventually, she wound up trading the life of a yogi for the life of a touring musician. She has 9 studio albums, and her latest is called Exploding Star. It's a collection of songs she wrote to work through her grief after the loss of her father. She never intended to release them, but friends convinced her that the songs might be helpful to others. Much of the record was recorded in her childhood home in New Jersey after she discovered it abandoned and empty, and she also played some of her father's instruments on the record. It's a tender album about love and hope. Please welcome back to the Mountain Stage, Heather Maloney.

so, so happy to be here. Oh my gosh, it's so good to be back, and it's so, so good to be back with my trio. This is Isabella DeHert and Isaac Elliott of the High Tea Duo, but yes, and I'm a very lucky singer-songwriter who gets to have two people who sing like birds come with her on tour, and we're going to play right now the title track to the album that we made together in honor of my father's life, the song called Exploding Star.

Thank you very much. Thank you. So I this next song is a show that's really an ode to radio. I grew up listening a lot to the radio. I know my bio says I am a Massachusetts girl, but I'm actually from New Jersey. And I don't know if, I feel like this was a big syndicated thing. I listened to like a lot of Delilah. I know. But these I feel like there was kind of a big thing for, there were like a lot of dedication radio shows, you know, people calling in and making requests, you know, can you send this song out to so-and-so? And sometimes there was drama, you know, sometimes it was not about love. But I feel like I always heard this phrase. The phrase is, this is going out to a special someone, you know? And so I wrote this song called To a Special No One. And I know, which sounds funny, but really this might be the saddest song I've ever written. I wrote it while I was driving. I think I was somewhere in one of the Carolinas. I was on tour. I was by myself. It was like 2 a.m. And I was in deep, deep grief. And I was kind of scanning through the radio at 2 a.m., which is a weird place to be. There's a lot of weird stuff happening. And I started to write this song on that drive. Here we go.

This is a song that I wrote years ago, and what I love about live music, well, first of all, AI can't come for this. You know? They can't come for this. What I love about it is that it is alive music, and for me, this song that we're going to finish our set with here is a song that I have been so many different people in the years that I've been singing it. It's a song that I've lived my way into, I feel. It's a song called All in Your Name. I wrote it for someone who lost someone they loved. Here we go.

0: She is also an illustrator and a liner cut artist, and she's released limited edition prints to accompany many of her albums and singles. And as she said, she's accompanied tonight by the duo High Tea. And Isabella and Isaac will be with her. All three of them will be singing on a cruise around Iceland in July of next year, 2027. So book your tickets now, and then you can just go through the fjords and listen to that all the time. Her latest album is Exploding Star. That was Heather Maloney. We'd like to say a special hello to you right now if you're listening over WOSR in Middletown, New York, or over WVPE in Elkhart, Indiana. We are glad to have you listening, and we hope you can join us next week when we welcome Tony Trischka's Earl Jam featuring Michael Daves, Buffalo Wobbs and the Price Hill Hustle, Jack Barksdale, and Sarah Borges. This is Kathy Matea. And you're listening to Mountain Stage, live performance radio from the Mountain State of West Virginia. 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Hotel accommodations for Mountain Stage guests are provided by the Charleston, West Virginia Marriott Town Center Hotel, centrally located for the business and pleasure traveler in downtown Charleston's retail district. 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
1: This is Ira Glass of This American Life. Okay, so I got into Lexington, and I'm in a car, and guys driving me to this thing I'm supposed to do, and on the radio, it's just like one great song after another, and I was like, what station is this? WUKY. 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

Hello again, and welcome to the second hour of Mountain Stage. I'm Kathy Matea, and I'm so glad you joined us. We are here in Charleston, West Virginia, with a great crowd at the Culture Center Theater, and we are glad to have you out there listening on the radio. Still to come, a bluegrass group formed out of the tap room of a moonshine distillery in Tennessee. And they've been quenching their listeners' thirst with harmonies and powerful picking ever since. See what I did there? That was good. The Poe Ramblin' Boys will be out in just a little bit. But we're going to open this second hour with a singer and songwriter known for her folk pop and indie projects. She is one half of The Bird and the Bee, her long-running collaboration with Grammy-winning producer Greg Kurstin. She's also a member of the Living Sisters, alongside Eleni Mendel, Becky Stark, and Alex Lilly. She recently released her fifth album called Songs of Douglas and Littell on Release Me Records. It revisits songs written over 30 years ago by her longtime friends Elliot Douglas and Philip Littell, whom she met through LA's underground theater scene in the early 90s. The songs allow her to blend her folk pop roots with subtle jazz influences. Please welcome Inara George.

So this next song. Thank you. This next song, we're going to have the Mountain Stage Band come join us. This song I wrote, so my father, I don't know if anybody knows my dad, he's Lowell George of Little Feet. I know some people know this, and so I'm not going to play a song of his, but this is a song that I wrote for my mom about him for her 70th birthday. So we're going to play it for you right now. And this actually is a song I played when I came here last, which was in 2018. And I had the band backing me up back then, so excited to have them join. All right, here we go.

Thank you. So this next song is written by Elliot Douglas at the piano. He's come all the way from Los Angeles here in at Mountain Stage. Thank you. And just to say, like, what a cool thing this is. It's really such a treat to be here. It's great to see you all out there, and then it's great to be hanging out with everyone backstage. It's a special spot. You guys are lucky, and we're lucky to be here. So.

Thank you to Mountain Stage Band. So I made this record, Songs of Douglas and Littell. We've got Douglas here, and then Philip Littell is back in L.A., but this is one of the songs from that last song, and this song are both from that record. So we'll just play it. Okay.

Isn't that a pretty song? And so, later on, I stole one of the lyrics of that song, because I first heard that song about 30 years ago, and then when I started, I guess I had already started writing songs, but then, and then I put it into my very depressing song. So we're gonna play that right now. Okay. Yes. It's depressing and sort of sad, like a 20-something-year-old would write, right?

Thank you. So this is our last song. This is another song from the Songs of Douglas and Littell. And this, I think it's about being visited by a ghost. So here we go. Okay, thanks.

0: Beautiful. Beautiful. She is the daughter of the legendary Lowell George. And this past spring, she was part of a tribute album to him, singing on a version of her father's classic song, Willin, with Emmylou Harris and Willie Nelson. Her latest album is called Songs of Douglas and Littell, and that was Elliot Douglas playing piano with her tonight. That was Inara George. 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
1: 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Well, we're going to close the show this week with a Grammy-nominated bluegrass band that has been together for over 10 years now. They've been named the IBMA's Entertainer of the Year and have been nominated for that award 5 times. Bluegrass Unlimited described them as progressively traditional, and they refer to their music as authentic bluegrass. They began as a house band at a distillery in Gatlinburg, Tennessee. They started to release videos online, and calls started coming in from promoters anxious to have them come play shows. They have a brand new album called Welcome to the Club on Turnberry Records. It includes previously released fan favorites called Pardon Me and Bottom of a Glass, alongside powerful new songs. They still play the way they started, a group of like-minded musicians coming together simply because they love making music. Please welcome back to the Mountain Stage, the Poe Ramblin' Boys.

All righty, how's everybody doing at Mountain Stage? Let's hear you one time. Oh, it's so good to be back. The last time we were here were 2019, so it's been a while, and we've got some new faces in the band. We want to introduce them, and we're going to feature them just a little bit in our portion of the Mountain Stage show tonight. Over here on the fiddle, he comes to you all the way from the state of Maine, and we call him our Maine man. Pretty cool, huh? Pretty cool, yeah. this new album on Turnberry Records called Welcome to the Club is the very first time that this fellow over here has sang a solo on a record. And he's been with several bands through the years, but we're proud of him, and we wanted him to sing on the record. And we dug up an old song that came from the state of Maine, and he's going to do it for you right about now. If you would, make him welcome over there on the little itty-bitty fiddle, Mr. Max Silverstein right there.

Silverstein right there on the fiddle. Yeah. Oh, good job, Max. Over here on the banjo, coming to you all the way from the state of Kentucky. Make him welcome here tonight, Mr. Jeremy Brown, right there on the banjo. And right back here on the bass, all the way originally from the state of North Dakota, makes his home in Tennessee now. If you would, make him welcome Mr. Jasper Lorentzen right there. Us three fellas, we started this band 12 years ago, and we kind of fight like we're married, but it works, I guess. Yep. We let each other borrow our own hats, and it works out really well. But we're gonna do a song here that we've never done before. This is the first time we've ever done it, so if we mess it up, you're gonna have no idea, which is good. This is one that I wrote with Miss Lacey Mack. We're gonna do it for you now. We hope you enjoy it. It's just a song about what mankind has done to the mountains.

0: John and his hot guitar playing right there.
1: Oh, that was great. It's great to have you guys back. Poor Ramblin' Boys, their brand new album is called Welcome to the Club on Turnberry Records. That was the Poe Ramblin' Boys. Thank you to the Poe Ramblin' Boys. Our thanks to Inara George. Thank you to the Mammals and to Heather Maloney. And thank you to Red Camel Collective. And a big thank you to you, our audience here in Charleston, West Virginia. And thanks, as always, to all of you out there listening on the radio. Because without you, there'd be no Mountain Stage. We never forget that. I hope you'll be back next week when we welcome Tony Trischka's Earl Jam featuring Michael Daves, Buffalo Wobbs and the Price Hill Hustle, Jack Barksdale and Sarah Borges. Mountain Stage is produced by Larry Gross and Adam Harris. Senior producer is Jeff Shirley. Associate producers are John Ingram and Mallory Richards. We're engineered by Patrick Stevens, Richie Collins, Jay Lipschitz, and Greg McGowan, with production assistance by Michael Lipton, Lance Schrader, Chris Mead, Sophie Alexander, Don London, Kelly Lassiter, Jen Brown, Lillian Jackson, Kaylin Cole Frazier, Tony Patterson, and Fontaine Allen. 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Lodging is provided by the Marriott Town Center Hotel, centrally located for the business and pleasure traveler in downtown Charleston, West Virginia. Mountain Stage was founded by Andy Ridenour, Francis Fisher, and Larry Gross. Why don't you go out and hear some live music wherever you are, just as soon as you can? 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

0: That was 11-year-old violinist Laura Gin from New York, New York, performing Niccolo Paganini's La Clochette, Opus 7, arranged by Fritz Kreisler. Welcome to From the Top. I'm pianist Orly Shaham, and I'm so glad to be back with you today to host this wonderful show. We have five very special young musicians to introduce you to today, including an 11-year-old violinist who moved with her family from Sydney, Australia at 7 years old to attend the pre-college program at the Juilliard School, and a 6'5" high school senior from Englewood, New Jersey, whose viola is almost as tall as he is. Now let's meet 11-year-old Laura Gin, whose charming performance of Paganini's La Clochette, Opus 7, arranged by Fritz Kreisler, we just enjoyed. Welcome to From the Top, Laura.
1: Hi.
0: It's so much fun to play with you. You're so flexible and you seem to really enjoy the piece. You're in such great command of it. I had a great time playing with you.
1: Me too.
0: Are there any details in this piece that make you like ultra aware of being a violinist, that it was written and arranged by two violinists?
1: Maybe like the transitions from like the fast parts to the slow parts. I love those parts because I feel like I can express myself a lot. It is kind of hard technically, but you feel like really good after.
0: That violin part sounds fiendishly difficult. Do you ever use parts of this piece as just a technical part of practice?
1: Sometimes when I'm practicing my trills, I use this part.
0: That is fiendishly difficult, and it's so natural for you. What is it about that that's hard?
1: Because your arm has to like control the bow, and your fingers have to cooperate with your arm to like accent each note. So it's kind of hard to do that. It takes practice to do that.
0: That's the right hand you're talking about, the bow arm. Do you have to coordinate any special way with the left hand to make that happen?
1: Yeah, because if you don't coordinate, it's going to like sound like a mess. So you have to practice slowly, like both hands.
0: When you're actually performing that spot, are you thinking about every single one of those steps or are you sort of letting go of all of it?
1: I'm just letting go and like I just think in my head that you can do it. I have some notes that I can focus on, my anchor notes.
0: So like landmarks that you know you're going to get to. That's great. Can you tell us a little bit about where you were born and how you got to New York?
1: I was born in Sydney, Australia. I wanted to play the violin, and at first my mom was like, no, it's going to be too hard. But one of her friends was encouraging her to get me a violin, and so I should start playing. And so finally she bought me one when I was 6 or 7, and I just started playing, and it was really fun. And after 1 year, my mom was like, maybe we should go to Juilliard. And my teachers were like, oh, you're definitely not going to get into Juilliard. You're so tiny and you've only been playing for 1 year. Uh-huh. But I got in. The first year, it was COVID, so I couldn't go anywhere. I was just online in Australia.
0: So you didn't even move the first year?
1: No, the first year, I just watched the Zooms and I did the homework. And like the second year, my parents made the decision to move to New York. I have like a bigger sister. She's 27. She took over our family business, so I could come, and so she's supporting me right now. Without her, I wouldn't be able to be here because I wouldn't be able to afford it.
0: Wow. So you said you were 6 or 7, you got this violin. How did you even know violins existed?
1: When I was 5, I just saw people playing the violin. I was like, I want to play the violin as well.
0: So how do you divide the music side of you and, you know, the regular person?
1: Well, there's not many people that like play music professionally around me. So that's kind of hard because I want to relate to people when I play. So it's good that I have Juilliard. But I like doing like normal things in life as well, like hang out with my friends. I used to be obsessed with Squishmallows. So I used to go to every store and I used to try to find like every rare pet that I could find. So yeah, I was obsessed with that. And there was also a time I was obsessed with slime.
0: With slime? Did you ever make your own slime?
1: Yeah, I made a lot. I have like a bunch in my home and now I've abandoned them.
0: Do you have a favorite performance? Is there a recording that you take out again and again? Sorry, I'm using old people terminology. Is there a recording you click on again and again?
1: Paganini Cantabile.
0: That's a beautiful piece.
1: I click mine.
0: You like your recording? I love that. That's great because, of course, your recording does what you think the piece should do, which is exactly what you did with me today. And I really appreciated that part of playing with you. Thank you so much for playing
1: with
0: me. 11-year-old violinist Laura Jin, originally from Sydney, Australia, now living with her family in New York City. Now let's meet 17-year-old violist Quincy Eby from Englewood, New Jersey, who's here next to me, poised to play. Hi, Quincy. Welcome to From the Top.
2: Hello. It's a pleasure to be here.
0: What will we be playing together today?
2: We'll be playing excerpts from the Rebecca Clark Sonata for viola and piano.
0: Great. Whenever you're ready, let's take it from the top.

0: We just heard 17-year-old violist Quincy Eby playing an excerpt from the first movement of 20th century composer Rebecca Clark's Sonata for Viola and Piano, with me, Orly Shaham, on the piano. Quincy, it's such a beautiful thing to collaborate on this piece. You have this incredible calm disposition when you play it. Does that come naturally, or is that something you actively cultivate?
1: Well, I'm actively working on it every day, whenever I perform. Whenever I'm practicing, it's super difficult to keep yourself calm during a performance, but I'm working very hard on it. With a piece like Clark, I feel very at home in it.
0: What are some of the biggest challenges and the greatest joys of this particular piece for you?
1: Most of the time, these composers, they're also pianists, like Brahms, Clark, and that leads to a lot of great piano parts. And sometimes I feel like, oh, I'm watching the pianist play a million notes and I'm just sailing on top of it. But it makes for some really great music.
0: Well, and from the pianist's perspective, yeah, we're dealing with these millions of notes, and then you have this incredible beauty that you are providing over it and putting it all together. You know, when the piano part is just by itself, it often feels just very harmonic, and you add the lyricism and the melody in a way that is just so satisfying. Why do you think this particular sonata, the Rebecca Clark Viola Sonata, has become such a staple of the repertoire for viola?
1: Its incredible beauty is a big part of it. But I also think that the story behind it has a lot of good meaning. She was writing it for a competition, and then when it was submitted, most of the people thought that she didn't write it. They were like, oh, how could a woman write this?
0: Right.
1: There's so much intricate detail that it's just amazing. She was great.
0: Yeah, absolutely. Do you have any specific images in your mind when you're playing, for example, this movement?
1: Well, it's a very heroic movement, right? When I play the opening, I think of a hero. I think of my sword, my shield. It's so glorious in that way. And there's also a poem that goes along with it. It's about the glory of youth and this godlike feeling. It's very interesting to me.
0: And isn't it wonderful how she's able to contrast that with this incredible intimacy, right? This very personal thing that happens in this movement, too.
1: Well, I think that's part of the appeal of it. You have this duality of both. It heightens each character.
0: Not only did I love hearing you play your beautiful viola, I'm loving looking at your beautiful viola. Can you tell us a little bit about your instrument?
1: Oh, of course. So this instrument is currently on loan to me. It's a 17¼. It's by Douglas Cox, wonderful viola maker.
0: 17¼, so that's on the large side for violas, right?
1: Yes.
0: Since our listeners aren't looking right at you, can you tell us how tall you are?
1: I'm about 6'5".
0: So obviously you need a big instrument in order to be able to sort of fit the size of your body. Does it get heavier when it's bigger?
1: Well, that depends on the instrument, because my viola is actually very light, even though like I do sometimes experience shoulder death if I'm practicing for too long. But that's just, I guess, a perk of viola playing.
0: Do you come from a musical family?
1: Yes, my father's a trumpet player.
0: Does your dad actually still take out the trumpet?
1: Oh, yes, he does. I mean, I used to practice some scales with him a while ago and maybe play a little bit of repertoire with him.
0: Nice. And I hear you have another special person in your life that you maybe sometimes play with?
1: Yes, my twin brother. He's a pianist. I mean, he's not heading in that direction entirely, but he still plays, and that makes me very happy, because even if you're not a professional, music is a very important thing to have in your life.
0: Absolutely. So tell me about your journey in music.
1: Well, like every good violist, I started on the violin. There are a couple of us who started on the viola, and for those people, I have utmost respect for, but I started on the violin. I played a lot of chamber music. I worked on my solo repertoire, and then I applied to Juilliard Pre-College, where I now study under Ms. Huang and Ms. Carr.
0: Fantastic. Thank you so much for talking with us today, Quincy, and for your beautiful music.
1: Thank you. It was a pleasure.
0: 17-year-old violist Quincy Eby from Englewood, New Jersey.
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0: Next, we will hear from 16-year-old pianist William Gough from Chester Springs, Pennsylvania, now living and studying at Phillips Academy in Andover, Massachusetts.
3: My name is William Gough. I'm 17 years old, and I go to Phillips Academy Andover in Massachusetts. I'm currently in 11th grade, what most people call juniors, but we have our own weird naming convention, so we're called uppers. At Andover, my main extracurricular pursuit would probably be editing for The Philippian, which is our weekly publication. And I felt that that pursuit was actually really interesting in that I was exploring a lot of areas of campus and meeting a lot of people that I wouldn't have otherwise been speaking to or have met. And through that, I feel like I was able to really expand the breadth and depth of my experiences at Andover, which is what led me to a lot of my other interests that I currently hold. The experiences that I've gained at Andover mixed with music in a way that I was able to, rather than balance my life with music, use music to balance my life. Having 2 or 3 hours that I always set aside for music making and practicing really helped ground me in the current moment. And just the fact that the music I'm playing is from such a long time ago, it kind of reminds me of this scale of time and helps me come to terms with the fact that whatever difficulties I'm experiencing in the current moment will pass. Today, I'll be playing Chopin's Mazurkas Opus 59, number 2 and 3. The mazurka is, of course, the Polish dance. And Chopin's mazurkas, I feel like, are very special because they use a lot of Western European compositional elements that kind of conflict a little bit with the form of the original Polish folk dance. But I feel like in that sense, Chopin here is really trying to express that he wants to pay homage to his roots in Polish folk identity, but incorporate his own ideas after he left Poland. This set of mazurkas specifically was composed in 1845, and this is towards the end of his life. So when I approach this piece, I'm thinking of it as a sort of departure from his youth, almost. It feels like a very mature style Chopin piece. A lot of his works, I feel, come from emotions that might be more familiar to younger people. So I feel that sometimes when I'm trying to play, say, Brahms or Schumann, emotionally speaking, it's almost incomprehensible. Some of my teachers have told me that, you know, the only way to really play this better is just to simply live longer. At the same time, he did write this while very close to his death. So there is that feeling of knowing you don't have much time left in life that is definitely more severe than my knowledge of knowing that I don't have much time left in high school. But I do feel that connection of departure. Andover has been a place that I've been very happy to call home for the past 3 years. And knowing that I only have 1 year left is a very bittersweet feeling. And I do want to make the most of it. And I suppose that feeling of giving everything you have in the name of good times, good memories, and friends is something that could come into these mazurkas. But I do think that this piece is one that will grow alongside me, and I'm excited to see where it goes as I also gain more life experiences to put into it.

0: That was 16-year-old pianist William Gough from Chester Springs, Pennsylvania, performing the Chopin Mazurkas Opus 59 in A-flat major and F-sharp minor.
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Welcome back to From the Top. We're being treated to a program of music from the Western classical repertory. I'm here with Jack Kent Cook, young artist, 17-year-old viola player Joo-hee Kim from Palisades Park, New Jersey. Together, we'll be playing part of the third movement of Johannes Brahms's Sonata for Viola and Piano No. 2 in E-flat major, Opus 120. When you're ready, Joo-hee, let's take it from the top.

0: We just heard 17-year-old violist Joo-hee Kim playing part of the third movement of Brahms' Sonata for Viola and Piano No. 2 in E-flat major, with me, Orlie Shaham, on the piano. Welcome to From the Top, Joo-hee.
1: Hello, thank you for having me.
0: Such a pleasure to play with you and to explore this music with you. Can you tell us a little bit about the journey you've had with this piece? Was it love at first sight?
1: No, actually, I really hated it in the beginning because it was so difficult for me to understand. I started this piece when I was pretty young, around like freshman year. Mm-hmm. So I actually had no idea what I was playing. Like, it's very mature. So
0: yes.
1: I feel like as a young person, I couldn't understand the intense emotions that he was going through in his life while he was writing this piece. So for me, I had a very difficult time understanding it. I felt very frustrated, but I think I had some kind of like moment where I was like, yeah, this was Brahms' intentions. I love this piece too.
0: And you clearly have a real feeling for this movement now. So could you pinpoint what is it that makes it so mature?
1: I feel like this piece and Brahms' nature in general is that he has a lot of different emotions going on, but he doesn't express it very well. And in the beginning, I thought he was being stupid. Like, why would you not show your love? Like, please express yourself a little more. But I think as I got older, I also started to not express myself, like going through puberty and everything. And that's when I realized like Brahms was not being an idiot. He was just being a person. And I've like started liking this piece more and more, and it just came through. I actually have this sketchbook where I draw like the stories of the pieces I play.
0: Nice.
1: And for this piece in particular, I had a really hard time getting the feel of what I was supposed to be drawing or like imaging. I feel this piece is like a narrative of someone's entire life in the viewpoint of someone old, someone that's lived their entire lives already.
0: Yes.
1: And this piece in particular feels very dreamlike, imagining when they were in their prime or in their youth, falling in love, enjoying their life.
0: Yes.
1: And they come to a realization around the end, not really of regret, for more of understanding that, oh, I'm not this young person anymore, but I still got to live on.
0: Yeah, absolutely. I think that's very, very true. Why do you think this piece has become such a staple, really part of the core repertoire for the viola?
1: Well, the viola does not have a lot of rep, so we got to take whatever we have. But even though this piece is written for the clarinet and the viola have very similar tones, I feel. I think if the viola was switched into a wind instrument, it would probably be the clarinet. And just the tone fits the viola so well.
0: There's something about this range. It's lower, but it's not as low as you can be. It's somehow very personal in this way.
1: And I feel like the viola has such like a human quality to it. It's imperfect. And the range is very similar to a human's voice would be. It's not too deep, it's not too high. So I feel like it touches the human soul.
0: I love that. Do you come from a musical family or are you the only musician?
1: My dad, he was an opera singer.
0: Wow.
1: Yeah, and my brother is actually a pianist.
0: Do you ever play with your brother?
1: Yeah.
0: That's great. Now, I'm asking you all these questions, but I understand you have some interviewing experience yourself.
1: Yeah.
0: Where do you do that?
1: I'm the producer of our school's like news and things like that. But I also do like, I started this volunteer group to teach Korean and raise money to help students gain the educational needs they want to and they deserve. So with that foundation, I do a lot of interviewing with students so that they can get more fluent in Korean and just practice their Korean with me as the interviewer.
0: Congratulations, Joo-hee, also on your Jack Kent Cook Young Musicians Award.
1: Thank you.
0: What will you be using the scholarship money for?
1: This bow.
0: Whoa, okay.
1: And my Manus pre-college tuition. And probably a lot of lessons. I've already done some lessons. It's been very helpful.
0: Fantastic.
1: Yes.
0: Well, I can't wait to hear where you go next. Thank you for being with us today, Joo-hee.
1: Thank you.
0: Jack Kent Cook Young Artist, violist 17-year-old Joo-hee Kim from Palisades Park, New Jersey. Finally, we close out today's show with one of the great works for piano. 16-year-old pianist Daniel Hendy from Princeton, New Jersey, will perform the Transcendental Etude No. 10 in F minor, Appassionata, by Franz Liszt.

0: We just heard 16-year-old pianist Daniel Hendy perform the Transcendental Etude No. 10 in F minor by Franz Liszt, nicknamed Appassionata. Welcome, Daniel. So great to have you.
1: It's great to be here.
0: What are your favorite parts of playing this piece?
1: You know, there's a sort of fiery aspect to it when you're starting to play the piece. And even when you're learning, it's just those two-note slurs, and it's sort of this call and spoken word, and it really responds to you. And I find that really special.
0: It's such an athletic piece. Do you find yourself preparing differently for that?
1: With any kind of piece, there's a sort of athleticism to the way you have to play it. Even like from Bach to Mozart to even something as romantic and ferocious as this, you still have to have that certain sense of attack to every note and preciseness to every note. But I do think with a piece like this, you do want to feel this like overarching grandness.
0: Yeah, absolutely. Was it a piece that you fell in love with right from the beginning?
1: Yeah, it was really, from the moment I really approached the piece, I sort of felt like, oh, this is something I would have written if I could. Not to say that I am at Liszt level of composition, certainly not.
0: I love that because I think, you know, when you play Liszt at the piano, you can't just play Liszt, you have to be Liszt. And you're really doing that when you're playing this piece. Are either of your parents musical?
1: No. The story that I used to always tell is that they sat me down at a keyboard back when I lived in Singapore a long, long time ago. I don't even remember this. But in them retelling it to me, there are just these moments they sort of, you know, assumed I had a talent for it or anything. And they put me on the piano and they were like, maybe you should do this. And then they took me to a teacher. And that first teacher just fully rejected me. They said, he's too young. You know, you shouldn't start playing.
0: How old were you when that happened?
1: It was 4, which is actually unique because a lot of musicians start even earlier than that. But I guess that this teacher, it was different. But she sat me down, showed me some scales. I repeated them after her, apparently perfectly. I have no recollection of that either. And then she sort of said, sure. And then, you know, the rest is history, so to speak.
0: Amazing. And you found your way to the piano because you were presented with a keyboard, or did you consider other instruments?
1: I guess it really never came to instruments. I mean, we had a keyboard, right? Not even a full-size keyboard, but it had sort of these demo tracks, and I sort of copied it. Nice. And my parents said, maybe when we come to America, he should start on the piano.
0: So you started only when you came to this country?
1: Yes, yes, yes. And that was maybe 2 years or a year after.
0: And I know your background, it's not from Singapore. Where's your family from originally?
1: So my family's Persian. I was born in Canada, so it's a huge, like, we've traveled. Even like where I live now, Princeton, it's my home, but I've definitely had many homes. And I think it also has this musical analogy of you gain a different like appreciation for everything as you move from place to place. Obviously in America, you have this, you know, deeply rooted conservatory culture, and pianos, you learn it as an art, you learn it to win competitions. But when I traveled in other places around the world, it's even more seen as something that's just beautiful and you enjoy, and you see people on the street performing, and you see, you know, people in their homes and they have an instrument and they've never had any type of, you know, formal education. And that was really special to me.
0: So given that you have this diverse background in musics, what is your relationship to specifically the Western music canon?
1: I think that Western, you know, tradition has been more my home and where I felt comfortable, especially the harmony and polyphony. I know that it's definitely something special about other cultures' music. My parents play a lot of Persian music, so I've listened to it and I've really gravitated towards it as well.
0: Tell me a little bit more about your experience with Iranian music.
1: There's instruments that, you know, we're all familiar with, piano, violin, and it's a lot of it. But then there's also these, you know, exotic instruments, at least to me, that when I traveled to Iran when I was like, I think 10, I experienced, and that was just a different world. And their sound was so unique, and there's quarter tones, you know, that's very non-Western music. You can explore different places where you've never been before.
0: Yeah, it has a very different emotional impact. If you were to describe the piano as a person, how would you describe the piano for you?
1: For me, it's something that, you know, you really have to latch onto and you form a bond with it. You know, you sort of fall into this relationship with this instrument, and it's always, you know, a quest, and it's always a mission to try to get something that you can almost imagine it in your head. And it's always this perpetual journey, because at the end of the day, you can't be perfect. I think it's all in the journey, you know, as you're trying to get those sounds, eventually you get to somewhere where you can feel content with where you are.
0: Thank you for sharing your journey with us, Daniel. You inspire us all with your curiosity and your passion.
1: Thank you so much for having me.
0: 16-year-old pianist Daniel Hendy from Princeton, New Jersey. I want to thank all of you discerning from the top listeners for spending this musical hour with us. And thank you to our young musicians who bring new life and vision to the classical repertoire. Your playing generates so much hope and optimism for our future. I'm pianist Orly Shaham. This episode was recorded at Sound on Sound Studios in Montclair, New Jersey, with engineer Liv Burnett. William Guz music was recorded at Futura Productions with engineer John Weston and assistance from Chris Wilson and Mara Jimenez. 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
1: Hi, I'm Rick Steves, and I'm a huge fan of public radio. 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We need media that's independent, that inspires us to be smarter, media that doesn't make us afraid, but engages us

0: Tom Cotton's personal cell phone number online, urging people to call the Arkansas Republican over his opposition to permanent daylight saving time. Trump wants the Senate to pass the Sunshine Protection Act, which cleared the House in July. Cotton is among the Republican senators who oppose it. Trump argued yesterday that the change would give Americans more daylight when they're most active. Cotton says it would make winter a, quote, a dark and dismal time. Legislation to make the change has gone back and forth between the two chambers for years. This is NPR News.
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8: This is On Story from Austin Film Festival. I'm your host, Barbara Morgan. Horror stories are one of film's oldest genres. And although a lot has changed since the early days of Nosferatu and Universal Monsters, the core principles of scaring the audience remain. Horror writers Akilah Cooper and Owen Edgerton discuss their work and their love for the genre with moderator Paul Alvarado Dykstra at the Austin Film Festival. Akilah Cooper started her career writing for NBC's Grimm, a supernatural detective show loosely based around Grimm's fairy tales. Cooper continued working in the horror space as a writer on FX's anthology series American Horror Story. Owen Edgerton is an award-winning writer, director, and author. His horror films include Bloodfest and Mercy Black, which was released by Blumhouse in 2019. 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Clips of Night of the Living Dead, courtesy of Imagine 10, Inc.
9: I'm curious, as people and as writers, what fearful things resonate with you and in horror and specifically with your characters?
10: Interesting enough, I'm always fascinated in film and in novels and stories overall when one person's expectation of how the world or an event or relationship is meets up with the actuality of what it really is. Like, I think the world is just, and then you meet the reality that it's not just. Or I think my spouse is faithful, and then not. Or even just sort of the strange belief, I'm immortal. So I think when my beliefs are shattered in every kind of way, that was what terrifies me the most. I was working, my last novel was called Hollow. It's not a genre novel, it's a literary novel, but I was writing it, and I was like, well, what is the most horrible thing I can imagine? And it would be losing one of my children. And that's what I wrote about. And I was like, let me just spend as much time in that mind space and that nightmare as I can. It was a really hard place to be. And I think with those scares, with those fears for me, they don't have answers. It's not like, and then at the end we realize it's okay. No, it's being alive is scary, and being in love with the world is terrifying because it's all very fragile and can be ripped away from you.
11: I think for me, a lot of my horror comes from the fact that I am like a black woman in the world, and it's like body horror. Like having something inside me that I am unable to control and I did not invite in, or even like my personal space, i.e. my home, that is constantly terrifying to me. But of course, like, these fears don't kick in until you're home alone at night and it's dark. And it's like, yes, I am a woman who lives alone. Ah, that old tale. So yes, it's a lot of it's like, I am a very like, personal, it's like, I have my space, do not invade my space unless I invite you in. So those are the kind of horrors that like keep me up at night.
9: I'm gonna jump ahead to something I was gonna ask about later because you set it up too perfectly, about how context matters in terms of horror. A college, privileged fraternity kid being pulled over by the cops could be a comedy scene, but if it's an African American, it takes on a whole other context of horror, potentially, unfortunately, because of the real world we live in, and that there's so many situations, circumstances right now, and it's interesting to see some of this beginning to be tackled more directly in genre and film, that are more mindful of those distinctions of race and class when it comes to different situations that can really jump entire genres. And I'm curious, as sort of observers, consumers of the medium and the genre, but also as writers in the thick of it, what you've observed and what your instincts are in those directions.
11: Well, for me, just like as a black horror writer, Get Out was a revelation because like I finally had a movie that I could point to when I am pitching my own things to producers. It's like, see, we can make money like telling our stories and acting in our stories. So stop telling me I can't. But it's like I just noticed a personal change after Get Out came that like even like a lot of the white studio producers were like, so your horror is going to speak to a social commentary, right? Right? You're gonna do that. It's like the fact that they're black speaks to a, you know, like a social commentary, which is also what Us was like so great about that. It's just like black home invasion movie, pretty much.
5: Okay, let's call the cops.
6: I did. They're 14 minutes away.
5: What? 14 minutes? Okay. Jason, give me the bat.
12: What bat?
5: The baseball bat, the bat. There's one in the
12: car. Here, here.
5: Thank you.
12: Gabe.
5: All right, hold on. I got this. Let's try this again.
12: Gabe.
5: No. All right.
12: Gabe.
5: I got this.
11: Yeah, it was great for me personally. It's a sea change. It's like I no longer have to kind of justify myself in the stories that I want to tell because, you know, Hollywood is a game of follow the leader. And so once Jordan Peele put that out there, then everyone was like, oh, you have that and you are black? Awesome. Come in, have a meeting. Let's talk about it.
10: Yeah, I think it's interesting. It is really cool. Horror has always had the ability to kind of be our nightmares that we have as a culture, right? And our dreams that we have as a culture. So we're like, what's going on in our world? And it's going to get all mixed up. It's just like when you go to sleep and you're like, oh, there are all the elements from your daily life. Like there's your gym coach from ninth grade. And there's that girl that you never had the guts to talk to in college. But they're all hanging out at the same coffee shop where your father died. All these things in one place. And you don't really kind of make sense of it. And I think horror can be like that. Horror has all the elements that are going on in our day to day, whether it's, you know, gun violence, whether it's no longer trusting the American system that we were taught to trust, or whether it's seeing, you know, disparity in wealth. And those things kind of mingle together in our stories that we're writing.
9: I would like to kind of travel back in time to when you were staying up late under the covers, reading a book or a comic or sneaking into a movie you shouldn't have seen when you were too young. What was your gateway drug to horror and genre that helped form you and spark your imagination and passion for it?
11: Actually, this actually ties into something I'm doing on Tuesday at the Alamo Drafthouse in LA. They came to me and they asked me, like, what movie, you know, would you like us to, like, view and you can host? And my very first request was Pumpkinhead, which was directed by Stan Winston. And when it came out, it was put in just, like, dollar theaters across the country. My parents saw it. They came home raving about it. My brother and his friend wanted to go see it, and my parents were like, sure, and I was 7 years old. And I'm like, ooh, I wanna go too, because you keep saying how good this movie is, and my parents is like, ha, you know. So they take me, and they drop me off at my grandma's house, and they're pulling away, and I'm like in the doorway, just like, car stops, backs up, my brother gets out, comes back to the door, and is like, come on, and so, years later, I asked my mom, I was like, why did you turn the car around? And she said, because I look back and you look so sad. It broke my heart. And joke was on her, because if you've seen Pumpkinhead, you know 10 minutes into that movie, hits the fan.
13: Why doesn't Daddy let the man in?
14: He can't, buddy. He just can't.
15: Get away from my door. Get away from me and my family.
16: Oh, please. You gotta help me, Tom. It's coming. I didn't kill that girl.
15: I don't know nothing about that, and I don't want to.
16: I said I did, Tom, but I didn't.
15: No, I'm sorry, I am. But I can't risk my family for you, Clayton. Now, I got my shotgun here. Get away. Get away before I have to use it.
11: So my first impression of Pumpkinhead was my mom's armpit for a majority of that movie. But it was thrilling to me in a very addictive way that when my parents got the movie on VHS, I think like VHS had just become a thing. It's like, let me try this again. Yeah. And I loved it. And I love it to this day. I have an 18-inch Pumpkinhead that sits on my desk and watches me as I write now. So that was, Pumpkinhead was pretty much the needle into the arm that got me like truly into horror.
10: Wow. My kids are a little older now, but I'm going to try and take them to Pumpkinhead. It's a delightful Thanksgiving story.
11: Where a child dies.
10: Where a child dies, yeah. Ooh. For me, it was like, I grew up in the 80s and with video stores. So I would go like to the video store, the local, it wasn't even a Blockbuster. It was just like a, you know, a little video store. And I would read the back covers of every different horror movie. I was like, what is this? Chopping Mall? What? And the covers were all amazing. And that amazed me. Then there was come on TV. But I remember a few specific things that really like, oh my God, this is amazing. One of them was watching late night television where I think my family had gone to this cabin. So my parents were in a loft upstairs and everyone else was going to sleep. And I stayed up late and watched Night of the Living Dead, the original. And I was watching this and I was like, okay, kind of corny and kind of black. Oh my God, they're eating flesh. And I was a little kid and I was terrified. And if you remember the basement scene where the mother is murdered with the dead daughter is using a, oh my God, I was just killing me.
17: Oh, baby.

0: And I remember thinking, I'm not allowed to watch this. I'm not allowed to watch this. But I loved it. And I couldn't turn it off. When I did turn it off, I was like laying there, and, you know, in the living room under a blanket. I was like, I'm just hearing the moaning and hearing the sounds of moaning of the zombies. I'm not going to be able to sleep. I realized that was actually my parents making love in the loft above. And sorry, my daughter's here, so she's learned something about her grandparents. But I think the combination of all that was like horror in so many ways.
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3: This is On Story from Austin Film Festival. I'm your host, Barbara Morgan. We're back with horror writers Akilah Cooper and Owen Edgerton. Cooper has written for FX's American Horror Story and is the writer of the upcoming Malignant and The Nun 2. Edgerton is the writer-director of Bloodfest and Blumhouse's Mercy Black. The two joined Paul Alvarado Dykstra at the Austin Film Festival to discuss their love for the horror genre and how they approach writing scary stories. Clips of Halloween, courtesy of Falcon International Productions. Clips of It Follows, courtesy of It Follows Productions, LLC, and Weinstein Productions, LLC.
4: Owen, of course, you work in comedy, and I want to talk kind of about engineering in the horror genre, that there's similarities to comedy in terms of setups and payoffs,
5: Most certainly, kind of
4: tension and release.
5: Yeah.
4: And I'm wondering if you can speak to how you approach kind of that nuts and bolts kind of mechanics of the genre.
5: So, you know, one of the things I love about horror and comedy is they are the two genres that desire, thrive on an audio response, an audible response from an audience, an uncontrolled audible response from an audience. It's a laugh or it's a scream, and they're both similar. That's why horror and comedy are so fun to watch with a crowd, because we all scream at the same time. A joke is very much of like a setup. Set up an expectation, and then that expectation is subverted, and that's how jokes work, and we love them for that. And a jump scare is very similar in the same way of like setting up an expectation of what's going to be behind that door, but then, you know, James Wan grabs you from in the face. You know, it's set up an expectation, and they're both like using the time, using the steps. They are orchestrated. They are put together. If done well, they're put together like a puzzle, like a really finely pieced puzzle, especially even when you're filming it. And working, you know, with Blumhouse and Atomic Monster, same way of like, these folks have had a lot of experience in jump scares and how to orchestrate those kind of scares, how to make sure there's emotion in them and not just a cat jumping at your face. So yeah, it's very much a thought of like, okay, I've got my thing that's scary here, but now I really have to stop and think about how am I going to put this together, usually on a second draft of how this is going to work on the screen.
6: So you're thinking from a director's point of view when you're writing as well.
5: These days I do, yeah. Oh. I think about that, especially I think with jump scares of like, how would I do this? But then also sometimes it's just like, if it's not working on the page, if a jump scare is not scary as you're reading it, it's not going to be scary in the film most likely, I don't think. So I think it has to sort of have that fear that you can internalize even as you're reading it. Mm-hmm. That. But yeah, I do. I sometimes even storyboard while I'm writing sometimes, just to sort of spark the heads.
6: Yeah, when I'm writing, it's like I'm not necessarily thinking about like the jump scare, the construction, because I know it's like, yes, once a director takes this, they're gonna make it their own thing and they might tweak something or change something. I'm usually like on the page, it's like, I know the buildup is what I focus on. And like one of my favorite things now is like that we're all, like I recently watched Scream again and I was like Instagramming. It's like, the birth of, you know, self-aware horror. So like on the page now, I'm just like, the attic door like suddenly comes open and the ladder comes down and she's looking up and I was like, do not go in there. She goes in there. And so I know a director is going to do something wonderful with that construction. Like, I don't necessarily have to be like, oh, here comes the jump scare, like, as I'm writing.
5: Right, yeah.
4: That sets up the next question perfectly, which is horror, I think, in particular, is wrapped up in the context of its own genre, at least as much as any other genre, in terms of knowing that the audience is conditioned with a certain set of expectations and a framework of awareness of what the rules of the genre are. And so how do you kind of both be aware of that, but find a fresh approach when, for example, one of the tropes is characters making stupid choices that then facilitate bad things happening to them.
5: You know, it's funny. It is true. Horror is like, horror community is so fun. And I think it's one of the things I love about horror. I love the idea that we can talk about Pumpkinhead. Everyone's like, oh, yeah. We have this sort of love of the genres. And as Cargill likes to say, who wrote Sinister and Doctor Strange, you know, he likes to talk about like horror ages so well, too. Like, you know, bad movies become cheesy and charming and good movies become classics. Like, just give it 10 years and all of a sudden, like a throwaway horror movie is like, oh, but it's so good. And I think it's great because we do have this working vocabulary that we all know. So there are things that we can like, oh yeah, we know this. We know what that means. We know that little kid's gonna kill somebody. We know these things. I think the key is for me is like, I am a fan of the uncanny. When something happens in a film, yeah? Like, you know, think about Phantasm and a finger alone, you know, like squirreling around. It's like, that finger's not gonna get me. There's nothing scary about the finger. I'm not threatened by the finger. I'm upset by the finger because it shouldn't be moving. It's uncanny. And the uncanny, when the uncanny happens in horror, it's particularly beautiful. It's something different. It doesn't necessarily make you scream. Maybe it's a setup for a scream, but it makes you feel the world is not as it should be. And that feeling of the world not being as it should be is a key aspect of living and a key aspect of horror. And so for me, that's a constant rediscovery of like, okay, what does it mean? I mean, the slashers that I grew up in did a great job of dismantling what I thought was a safe world. Like, the world's safe, suburbia's safe. Oh no, Michael Myers comes to suburbia.
7: Halloween night. A small American town. 15 years ago.

0: Michael?
1: Halloween.
0: I spent 8 years trying to reach him, and then another 7 trying to keep him locked up because I realized that what was living behind that boy's eyes was purely and simply evil.
2: Summer camp. Now that's safe. Oh, no, it's not. How about dolls? Dolls, like talking dolls? Nope, they're not. All right. My dreams. At least in my dreams, I'm, oh my God. So there's like, how do we go to the places that we have an expectation of the world, a relationship, a situation, and how do we twist it so its uncanniness is revealed? And that uncanniness, I think that's where you find the horror and maybe the dread too.
3: Same, like I am also a fan of the uncanny. Like one of the scariest things I've ever seen is actually not even in a movie. It's the screen test that they did with Javier Botet for Mama.
2: Oh my God.
3: Or sorry, but yeah.
2: Yeah.
3: And it's crew on a soundstage. He's in the costume just doing the movement and it's kind of in black and white. It is unnerving just watching it. And again, they're crew all around and it should be, it's like, oh, okay, doing a screen test. It's just like, oh, no, that is, it's because his movements are so unnatural.
2: Yeah.
3: And it's like, and he did a very good job in that movie. To your question, it's like, it's difficult now because we all know this, like with a lot of horror movies, like technology is the problem. But I tend to kind of like, okay, it's like, we know what the issue is. How can we subvert it? How can we challenge it? So you have a situation where a character is like near an elevator door and there's like a dark door at the hallway. Something is like breathing inside. Just go to the elevator. Turns around, elevator needs a key. Where is the key? It's in front of that door. Now, you have that character, book it. And is he gonna get to the elevator key before whatever's in that dark doorway comes out? That's the kind of stuff that I like to do with horror. Like, we know the situation, now just challenge the character.
4: It all comes down to being invested and caring about that character, identifying with them of what they're going through, to have that connection and for all these scares and moments to really resonate with an audience. How do you go about sort of creating, crafting, engineering that? And what are some examples in films, whether recent or in the past, that you have particularly connected with the characters of in horror? And why do you think that was?
2: I can see you're thinking.
3: I am.
2: Okay. I talk without thinking.
4: It's why we love you, Owen.
2: I have this theory. I did this podcast called The Horror with my former writing partner, Russell Sharman. Russell Sharman does not like horror movies. So he said, challenge me to watch a horror movie every 2 weeks, and then I will tell you why it's bad, and you can tell me why you think it's good. So we do this, and it's really fun. And I found out that he just doesn't like being scared, which I thought, like, yeah, you do. Everyone does. Well, it turns out some people don't. But we watched Friday the 13th Part 4, the final chapter, because I thought it was the most Friday the 13th-y of those films. And in that one, you know, Crispin Glovin's in it, and there's teenagers, and they're skinny dipping, and they're all this, and it was all that fun stuff. And I was like, oh, it's interesting. The sort of general idea in culture is like, it's the morality play. Like, if the teenagers have sex, the slasher goes to kill them. But I was watching it again, I was like, no, they're having a blast. Everyone's having a good time. The mom with her kids are having fun. People are caring about each other. People, and I was like, oh, it sparked a revelation for me of like, you've got to have as much life as death in your horror movie. You have to have as much life as you do death. That means people who are honestly caring about each other. That means people who are striving for something in their life, not just survival. For me, it was like, oh, that was a revelation. I think recently I'm thinking about, you know, I watched and rewatched a lot of Zach Hilditch's films, whose film Rattlesnake just premiered here and is now on Netflix, and 1922, and he made the film These Final Hours in Australia. And he does a really wonderful job of having these characters. They find their life in needing the love of another person in such a wild way. And that is, strikes me of, in recent horror where I see that. Sinister, I think, does a beautiful job of that too. Sinister is so much about a horror and found footage and weird stuff like that, but it's also about a dad trying to rekindle his career and at the same time kind of losing connection with his wife and kids. And that's as scary and as fascinating as any of the horrific jump scares.
3: The first one that comes to mind is Paranormal Activity, that goes to the personal space. and also the like what happens when you're sleeping, when you're at your most vulnerable. And it's like, would I want a camera? No, I don't. No, for various reasons. But it's like, yeah, I don't need to know. If something is like sneaking around, you know, a specter, you can just don't bother me. I'll be fine. Another one, which also goes to personal space, is The Guest, which if you haven't seen that movie, is an amazing movie. Again, you invite someone into your home, treat them well, and then, spoiler alert, they turn on you and start killing you. So it's stuff like that. And then the last one that really affected me, just because like it just inspired so many debates among me and my friends, was It Follows.
1: You're not gonna believe me, but I need you to remember what I'm saying.
5: This thing, it's gonna follow you. Somebody gave it to me, and I passed it to you.
1: Wherever you are, it's somewhere walking straight for you. All you can do is pass it along to someone else.
3: For most of us, like, we either remember what it was like to be a stupid, horny teenager, or we're there, and so it's like...
2: Did you just point at my daughter?
3: I did not! I don't know where your daughter is!
2: My gosh!
4: I'm sure she's so glad she's here.
3: But yeah, it's like I really invested in those characters and like their her plight. It's just like, oh my God, how do you get rid of like a demon STD?
6: Phil Hay is a screenwriter and producer. He co-wrote a 2019 Los Angeles crime drama, Destroyer, which starred Nicole Kidman. In 2015, Hay made the horror film The Invitation. The film follows a man as he becomes increasingly suspicious of his ex-wife's motives while attending a dinner party hosted at their old house. Hay spoke about the film at the Austin Film Festival with moderator Maya Perez. Clips of The Invitation, courtesy of Game Changer Films and Film Buff. Clips of Destroyer, courtesy of 30 West and Annapurna Pictures.
7: We're going to talk about The Invitation. And before we get to Karin coming on board, what were the seeds for this movie?
8: So the seeds for The Invitation, it was like a long time ago too. So both Destroyer and The Invitation are movies that Matt and I thought of the basics of 8 to 10 years before we made them. So they were something that really were haunting us and staying with us for a long time. But The Invitation, and I think this is instructive, at least for me, about understanding how I think about movies, is everyone approaches it differently from a different angle. And I always, in some ways, have to think of the theme first, which I have to understand what questions are worth kind of really digging into and what kind of concerns are really important. And so I think with The Invitation, it was a question. I remember having the conversation with Matt and thinking the idea of like, what if you knew someone really well and you loved them and you knew them, in fact, better than anyone? And they just went away one day, and when they walked back through the door, they were a completely different person. What would that feel like? What would that be, and why?
9: Did you worry about me? Did you think about me?
10: Yeah. I did.
9: Well, I'm fantastic. I've never been better. You don't have to worry about me anymore.
10: You don't find it hard to be in this house again?
9: No, not at all. It doesn't have to be. That's what's so incredible.
10: You look different, Jeannie.
9: I am different. I'm free. All that useless pain, it's gone. It's something anyone can have, Will. And I want you to have it too.
8: So we had that, and then, like most original scripts, I think, is like there was a confluence of things in our lives and ideas, intellectual ideas. And both of us had gone through a period of intense grief, losing people. And so grief was really much on our minds. And in Matt's case specifically, how people expect you to deal with grief and how expectations, how there's this sense of being looked at all the time and the inability to do the right thing somehow in people's minds. And the ability to just to work, to do the work of grief. And so we started talking about this idea of what if there were people who thought that grief and pain were optional? What if they thought that you could mind power your way out of the bad feelings that come with being a human being? And what would the toll of that be? So then we had that piece. And then we also realized we're both really obsessed with cults. And so obviously those things kind of go together. And those were the basics, and we knew we wanted to tell a Los Angeles story, and Manson haunts LA and Jim Jones haunts California. And so we were really in that sort of way of thinking. So in a way it kind of came from feelings, and then we kind of found the story.
7: So you said that you're thinking about what would happen if this person goes, you know, goes away, and how does grief affect you? And they come back and they're a new person, and that's both Eden and Will. He does not belong with this group of people.
10: Hey, how are you?
11: Oh, brilliant. I mean, we've got a lot to talk about. So much to celebrate tonight. Kira?
12: Yes. Okay.
11: Beautiful. What can I get you to drink?
10: No, I'm good.
11: I go with the wine. It's an 85 Rothschild.
12: Are you
10: Oh, okay, what does that mean?
11: Oh, Will, you're adorable.
12: It's like $8 million a bottle, Cro-Mag.
11: Well, this night is special. We shouldn't save these things. We shouldn't put off enjoying what we have. You sure?
10: I'm good.
12: Yes, thank you.
8: They both kind of feel like aliens, and I think that was the idea. I'm glad that you mentioned that, because I think that character, the idea was that he was maybe always a little bit outside. You know, the tension of that story is there's people trying to embrace him. Some of them are trying to embrace him for the right reasons, and some of them are trying to embrace him to kill him, basically. And that was a big part of the storytelling process of that movie, is figuring out how to create a character who, as the protagonist, who was really apart from everyone and who wanted to be, or who needed to be apart, because he couldn't reintegrate, that it was too difficult for him to reintegrate with these people after the experience that he was the center of.
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1: And I'm A. Martinez. Today, we're reading some recent NPR donor comments. I am ridiculously excited, Steve.
0: When are you not? Lindsay writes, so much great brain stimulation. Thank you.
1: Wow, that's good to know.
0: I feel stimulated just hearing that.
1: That we can actually do that to people. That's awesome.
0: Yeah.
1: All right, Michelle in Maryland, she says, NPR is my emotional support system. I get news, I get laughter, I learn about the world. So we're like a public radio support animal in a way, Steve, for people.
0: I believe that. Oh, it's my turn. Kate writes, I'm addicted. Best addiction ever. Well, I'm not in favor of addictions, but
1: this one's a healthy one. This one's a healthy one, Steve.
0: Yeah.
1: Being addicted to NPR, that's not that bad.
0: That's true.
1: Whatever your reason for giving is, you can join the community of public radio supporters by donating right now to this station. Here's how.
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3: This is On Story from Austin Film Festival. I'm your host, Barbara Morgan. We're back with screenwriter Phil Hay, who is discussing The Invitation, a 2015 horror film he co-wrote with Matt Manfredi. The film follows a man who accepts an invitation to a dinner party hosted by his ex-wife and becomes increasingly suspicious of her motives as the evening progresses. Hay discussed the film at the Austin Film Festival.
4: The grief in this film is so palpable, but I just remember the first time I saw this movie, I just sobbed. It was too heartbreaking.
5: I mean, I think hopefully, especially movies that have some sort of an element of horror or science fiction or cop thriller or any of those things, I think part of the reason we're drawn to them is because, to me, you can get to the most primal things in a surprising manner sometimes through those stories. I mean, there are certain things that they do that are categorically bad, but to try to understand how people get to the place where they're so desperate that they will do anything to escape the pain that they're in, including denying the humanity of other people. And when you do a movie that is violent with The Invitation, which is a very dark movie in some ways, the most important thing to us was that it wasn't nihilistic, that the people were human and that they made mistakes. And in a weird way, we always looked at the story of The Invitation as a tragedy about Eden, that's really what the story is. That Will is the protagonist, but the story is her tragedy because she actually understands by the end that she was wrong. Mm-hmm. And the need was very, very basic, is just to be with her family again. That's what she wanted.
4: Will goes to this dinner party, and it's what he winds up getting from this that he didn't have before is a will to live.
5: Yeah.
4: And it's an invitation. I mean, I felt like to him to rejoin the living.
5: That was what he needed to do, was to return to the living and to decide that it was worth living and to decide that hopefully what you get out of the movie is that his decision is to, when faced with horror, is to turn to other people, to believe that people care about him and to believe that he matters and other people matter and that's the only way through is to, and that he's uniquely equipped to, as someone who has really suffered, to help people through the literal and metaphorical things that are happening in the movie.
4: So I want to talk about the opening scene, which, just to remind people, that was where Will and Kira, his girlfriend, are driving to the party and they hit a coyote.
6: Maybe they're overcompensating. It's kind of hard to call everybody up out of the blue after 2 years.
7: Nobody seen her?
6: I ran into her and David at a supermarket. And a little bit after that, I heard they disappeared.
7: And they met in the grief group?
6: Mm-hmm. Well, we were still married. I guess you could have put odds on our divorce.
7: No, people don't think like that.
6: Yes, they do.
7: No, they don't.
6: Yes, they do. Jesus.
7: What was that?
6: It's a coyote, I think.
4: And then he gets out, takes a shovel from the trunk of the car, and it's a mercy killing. And what to you was the significance? What did that establish for the film?
5: It's funny because in some ways, when we've talked about it afterwards, it seems like pretty direct and pretty direct line, and there always is there. But in a weird way, we didn't think about it in those terms as much as we thought about the basic thing being that he is understanding that there's a creature in pain and that he is actually responsible for its pain, and he's trying to help it out of its misery, which we position it in the movie as he's doing the responsible thing. But then that instinct is perverted by the people who are part of this movement that thinks they're erasing everyone's pain and taking them to the promised land. But in a way, the more subtle part of it that I realized after doing it was what we needed out of that scene was to also show people that Will was, because he's so recessive and he's so troubled, one thing we learned from that scene is that he is the kind of person that is willing to take responsibility. He's the kind of person that's willing to do the hard thing, and he's equipped to do the hard thing, because it's a pretty hard thing to do to go to your trunk and get a tire iron and kill an animal. But he knows it has to be done. And so I felt that was an opportunity to learn something about that person without that person having to speak about it. And then when it's brought up in the party and people are horrified or interested, or that he's embarrassed, he doesn't want to talk about it. So I think that we realized there was an opportunity to show his character by putting him in that weird situation. And also, coyotes are such an important icon in Los Angeles, at least in my Los Angeles. We did in some ways think of it in a slightly technical manner of saying, like, something has to happen that triggers your tension in some way. But we needed that little moment in the beginning, something that sets you a little bit at dis-ease. Like, I don't know if it would have worked as well if we never had that jolt at the beginning. And it's kind of the only thing that's like it in the movie. It's the only thing that could be called a jump scare in a way.
4: How did you fill out the rest of the dinner party guests? Like, were you thinking about how many should we have? What do they represent to, you know, to Will or to Eden?
5: So there was definitely some sort of meta part of it, but it was really trying to figure out then who these people were to each other and what combination, what might have brought them together and what tore them apart. But we wanted it to be, and again, to talk about, like, interesting when you talk about genre movies or movies that fit into a genre in some way. And I think we're in a period that's so amazing because so many movies that are in the genre space are also, quote, prestige movies, are also, those things are combined. I think more and more people are realizing that you can do so much within these types of stories. But, like, we were always thinking too about, okay, we don't want to do a movie that's a horror movie where only the couple survives at the end.
4: I've heard some interviews where we've talked about the sort of the manners in the screenplay that everyone's very... It's not just a matter, I think, of, like, politeness, but of social mores and how we deal with grief, how we deal with other people experiencing grief, what do we think are the proper ways to behave around it. But also, when you're at a dinner party or in a situation where things are starting to head south, and at what point do you cut out?
5: One of the funny things about when the movie came out, like, talking to people about it, was how many people hate dinner parties. I was like, I like dinner parties. I mean, like, someone's making you a meal and you're talking to people, but I just sort of learned they seem to be like a nightmare situation for lots of people. We definitely thought of the desire to not be the problem and the desire to not be the one who's the wet blanket or to, like, be transgressive and, like, that thing. And socially, it's very transgressive to say, I'm not into this, I'm leaving. And because it really breaks it, especially if the stakes are higher, if this gathering is supposed to be important and cathartic, it's really hard to do that. I mean, there's this book that I read, it actually weirdly after we did the movie, but it's called The Gift of Fear. And it's sort of about how, as humans, we have taught ourselves to really tamp down our animal instincts that tell us this is a bad situation. We don't do that because we start to rationalize our way that it's probably okay. And that's because it's helpful for societies to have people reacting that way. But in individual situations, I think we were intrigued in talking about that in the case of The Invitation, of, like, it's really weird what's going on, but it couldn't be too weird where you just have to leave. And it's funny, some people will say about the movie, I would have left, like, the second that video came on, I would have left.
4: So you brought up Destroyer, and I have a 13-year-old daughter, and when your child is so young, your greatest fear is that they'll die before you or prematurely, and you cover that grief and explore it in The Invitation, and then in Destroyer, I just thought it was really interesting for me personally to be watching it when she was now a teenager and realizing that there might even be a greater fear than them dying, and that is that you just f*** up as a parent. I'd love to hear from you where the story came from and where Aaron Bell came from.
5: Well, we wanted to tell a story about atonement, that was kind of the word that kept coming up, and that we love cop movies, and specifically love cop movies of the 70s. So there was just a feeling of like, I would really love to tell an LA cop story. And if you've seen the movie, forgive me if you haven't, the central kind of bank heist sequence. There's the bank heist, and then it rolls into the street, and then it rolls into this like knockdown, drag out fight in this ice cream shop, which strangely is something that I witnessed as a child, crazily. Like, I was in an ice cream shop and this woman came in looking really tweaked out. But I remember I was like 7 years old, and I'm like in the movie, I'm the little boy that's like, that represents me, who's like in that scene. And it was indelible. And I was like, this person is both so obviously something's wrong with her, but she was really like powerful, like, you know, like a really like iconic image almost. And then these two guys who I only very much later learned were undercover cops came in, and they just started fighting, like really fighting in a way that if you've never seen like people fight, it's really weird and brutal. And she was like beating the shit out of them for a while. So it's like, anyway, so I had that, this thing, and it was just lurking back there. And I was like, that is part of something. And then when we started thinking of this bank heist sequence, I was like, oh, that the way that when you're a writer, you don't know when these things are going to come up. And we were looking, we knew it had to evolve. And so we're like, oh, that's, I was like, Matt, you know the story that I've told? And he's like, yes, I don't want to hear it again. I've heard it so many times. Like, that could be the thing. And he's like, finally a use for that story, you know? But there isn't a reason for that story to us if it's not a woman. And that was what gave us all of our momentum to think of, oh, because her relationship with her daughter is really what the movie's about. And as you said, it's about the fear that you're, on some level, that you're the bad guy. That's what this movie's about, or that you're, and how hard it is for an adult to admit that they're wrong to their child, and that so much, you know, the change that she has to go through is to accept responsibility. That she spends the whole movie trying to, very cleverly, the way she has her whole life, dodge responsibility and erase the things that are going to incriminate her, and feel justified to do anything because she has had it so hard, to come to the realization that, no, I've been taking out everything that's wrong with me on you.
7: It's my fault that he died. It's my fault that other people died.
8: What?
7: I'm not good. I'm the one who's bad. It's not you. All right. Sorry for lying to you. I lied. I stole. And worse.
5: We had some freedom because the truth of the story that you don't know for a while is that she's operating completely out of line and completely out of bounds and completely wrongly. But you don't want the audience to think that you just don't know what the hell you're talking about with cops. So it's a really tough balance. Like, for example, if you watch the movie a second time, the way she handles that bank robbery is utterly wrong. I mean, it's completely wrong for many reasons. But in retrospect, you realize it's because her motive is not to do good police work. Her motive is to kidnap the person. She's got an opportunity to do something. And she's also driven by, we talked with Nicole a lot about seeing someone inside a bank with guns pulled on, is obviously like triggers everything that has unraveled her. So she can't act in a tactical manner. That's not in her at that moment. She is a very specific type of person, and that to us raised the tension. Like, she's in over her head when she's doing that, and she acquits herself pretty well. It was all about that character. And uniquely for us in that movie, it so revolves around her, and in that it's both really clarifying and also very daunting, because that character has to carry everything, all the values of the movie, basically.
4: She just feels like such a tragic Greek figure. It's like, no matter how she tries to fix this, she can't. But I also thought what was interesting about her as a mother is while she might not be the mother you want to live with on a daily basis, you know, she's not going to be making you lunch, she's not going to be helping you with homework. At the same time, when shit goes down, it's not bad to have her.
5: Yeah, and I think that was such an important part for us. I mean, there is something to having a mom that is very powerful and strong. And she's unfortunately used that power for bad things. There's a scene at the end of the movie where you see the kind of primal moment of their relationship, where it's a story that Shelby tells her about being lost in the woods in the snow and being truly lost overnight. And then you kind of see that at the very end as her just carrying her daughter through the snow, which is the best part of her.
9: You want to know the one thing that I remembered with the shrink?
7: What?
9: I mean, I don't even know if it actually happened or not, but I was maybe 7, and you had come and got me from school early. So we were camping, like a surprise camping trip. So we went up in the mountains, and this huge snowstorm came in, and we didn't have the right gear, and we got lost trying to go back to our car. Did it actually happen?
7: Yeah.
9: How long were we lost?
7: Overnight.
5: Nicole was saying, this is the scene that when I first read it, I just broke into tears. And I knew why this image of just a mom and her daughter and everything that's going to happen in the future, but that's the part that is really ancient. And in a way, like, I think what I've realized in every time we write a movie with Destroyer, The Invitation, the movies that we try to make with Karin, we're always looking for the ancient part of the story. Like, what is the thing that is just the primal human core that we're trying to get to?
4: Did you know from the beginning, before you even started writing, that you were going to start at the end?
5: Yeah, I think we did. And then we played around a little bit with, like, saying, do we really, does it have to be this? Does it have to be a circle? Because we were suspicious of ourselves. We're like, is that just a thing that sounds like a good idea? And then you do it because it's a good idea, or is it essential? And I think we eventually decided it was essential because on a thematic level, we were like, it makes sense to us because this is the story about a cop who's investigating herself. That's what the story is. And both on a literal and metaphorical level. So it justified it. It less justified it, it made us think, oh, maybe that's why we did that in the first place. That was the generous to ourselves. We're like, oh, we did it because we somehow understood. But I think it felt necessary to us for those reasons, and that her journey was right back to herself and was ultimately completed by her recognizing that she was the person she's been, quote, hunting for the whole time.
10: 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This program is also made possible in part by a grant from Humanities Texas, the state affiliate for the National Endowment for the Humanities. The show is produced by myself, Barbara Morgan, and Katie Turner. Our associate producers are Colin Heyer and Maya Perez. Our editors are Jamal Knox and Travis Neely. 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Until next time, I'm Barbara Morgan, and this has been Austin Film Festival's On Story.

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4: My name is Glenn Washington, and welcome to our Snap Judgment special investigation, We Are Jane Doe. Now, Alexandria Prout, known as Allie, was assaulted in prison by an officer, and she vowed to herself that when she got out, she would take that officer down. And that's exactly what she was in the process of doing when on August 2nd, 2024, officers inside the prison took 159 women from her old unit, locked them in a chow hall, and beat them and gassed them. Allie's old cellmate, Christina Cameron, called her afterward frantic. Her girlfriend disappeared after the crackdown. And listeners should note that this episode is the result of a years-long prison investigation and references both violence and sexual assault. This is part two of We Are Jane Doe. And I'll let our producer, Molly Bolaños, take it from here.
0: When Katrina Cameron was brought back to her cell in D Yard, she couldn't see out of one eye, and her glasses had been lost.
5: So I came into my room, and I was just trying to breathe. And I got in the shower.
0: Cameron's girlfriend and cellmate, Christina Wind, who'd tried to shield her with her body in the dining hall, she wasn't back in their cell. Cameron had no idea where she was. So this is when Cameron called her former cellmate, Allie. Cameron wanted Allie's help. She wanted her to call an attorney and try to find out what had happened to Wind.
5: And I said, I need to know what happened to Wind. Where is Wind? I was scared. I didn't know if they were going to try to kill her. I didn't know if she was okay.
0: Later that night, Katrina Cameron finally found out where Wind had been taken. It wasn't the hospital or the medical unit. She'd been taken to segregated housing, the jail within a jail, and accused of assaulting an officer.
5: They gave me replacement clothes, but I wasn't allowed a shower or anything, and I could not take care of myself. I didn't understand. My body had stopped moving. I didn't understand how badly I was beaten, so I couldn't I couldn't wash myself or anything. I was taken into a room for 4 days with mace still all over me.
0: On her fifth day in solitary confinement, Wynn says she was finally allowed to shower. After about 10 days, a woman from CDCR headquarters in Sacramento came to visit her.
5: That was the first time in my entire career, and I have done over 24 years in prison. It was the first time I have ever had Sacramento come see me, first of all. Second of all, had a lady looking at me with a tear in her eye for my safety. That was crazy. She apologized to me for what I had went through and said she's seen that, and she doesn't ever condone what she's seen in that video.
6: I did relay my concern for the incident and, you know, tried to provide, and I mean, the apology for the overall situation, right? And to let her know that we didn't condone the incident.
0: This is Angela Kent. She's retired from CDCR now, but when the August 2nd incident happened, she was working in administration, appointed by the governor as the associate director of the whole women's division of the agency.
6: to have something like this of this magnitude, it felt, I was in disbelief.
0: Kent sat and watched the video, frame by frame.
6: Looks to me like, almost like the civil rights riots, where the students, you know, are being hit with batons and being sprayed, and it's just unacceptable. It was excessive. It looks like they're lining them up for the firing squad. And there's nothing in what those women were doing that even warranted the kind of force that was delivered.
0: Kent's worked for CDCR for 18 years, 27 in law enforcement overall, and had never seen anything like it. She went to the prison itself to show the staff and population this was serious. She made sure Wind was released from restricted housing that day, and the disciplinary charges against her were dropped. As Kent drove away from the prison, all she could think about was how to prevent this from happening again.
6: I know at the time, my opinion, it was anyone involved should be fired. There is no doubt in my mind that if you start to empower women that are incarcerated and you start to give credibility to their voice, that there's going to be tremendous resistance.
0: In the course of our reporting, we found out that the operation on August 2nd had a name. It was called Operation Breakdown.
7: Were the events of August 2nd on your mind at all when you
8: They were. The events on August 2nd were on my mind when I went to testify. Because I was not only fighting for me, I was fighting for other women who are still facing injustice.
0: 2 months after the mass use of force incident on August 2nd, Allie drove with her sister and spent the night at a hotel near the Madera County Courthouse. And the next morning,
8: I listened to my favorite music while I did my makeup.
0: Sia's Unstoppable.
8: Wore something I felt really good and comfortable, confident in. Made sure I looked and felt confident.
0: She walked from the hotel to the courthouse. She was the first witness called to the stand in the case against Gregory Rodriguez, the former officer charged with raping her and so many others.
8: I had to be strong, and I was factual. I wasn't highly emotional. I just was stoic, and I sat in the courtroom, and I just answer the questions. I had to point him out in the courtroom. So when I had to point him out, I did make eye contact with him.
0: The DA's office called 13 victims to testify at trial. Allie had seen some of them when she was checking into the hotel the day before.
8: And I just remember briefly, you know, running into them and them saying, "This is horrible. This is just awful. I can't believe we have to be here." And I'm like, "I know it's rough, but you know, it's what's best for us. You know, we just need to get through it."
0: Their identities, including Allie's, were kept secret. And they each took the stand as a Jane Doe. There's Nicole Doe,
9: Erica Doe, Andrea, Sonia, Sarah, Brandy, Rosa, Nancy, Serena, Paige, Brianne, Jennifer.
0: And of course, Alexandria Doe. Some of them were women who were transported from the prison where all of this happened. At trial, it came out that someone had reported Rodriguez's misconduct all the way back in 2014. CDCR investigated at the time, but dismissed the allegation.
10: A striking moment unfolding in Madera Court Monday. Woman after woman recounting abuse they suffered at the hands of Gregory Rodriguez.
0: On day 19 of the trial, Rodriguez took the stand in his own defense. He denied everything. And his defense attorney tried to make Allie and the other women appear unreliable, greedy for settlement money, calling them, quote, convicts.
8: I know a lot of people want to think, let's blame her. Let's blame her. She's a pretty girl. She seduced him. It's her fault. And I hate the way men think, because men take no accountability. Like, I was an inmate. I couldn't consent.
0: By law, any sex between staff and prisoners is considered abuse because prisoners don't have the power to freely give consent. In the courtroom, the prosecution also presented DNA evidence. They found semen on that green chair in the BPH room. It was a match to Rodriguez. There were also the ducats. There was camera footage. And in the end, the evidence was overwhelming. The jury found him guilty on 64 counts.
11: A former correctional officer at the Central California Women's Facility in Chowchilla was sentenced to 224 years in prison.
0: Allie was at home with her daughter when she got a call from her attorney.
8: Robert called me and said, Allie, he was sentenced to 224 years in prison. It was a female judge. She gave him no empathy, no sympathy, and made sure he was nailed to the cross.
12: So why did you decide that this was a time that you were going to speak up about it?
8: During the trial, when he was being sentenced, I didn't get a chance to read a victim impact statement. So I felt like doing this would be part of like closure for me. And then I feel like it's important, you know, I still have friends that are incarcerated that are still dealing with the systematic corruption and the retaliation from correctional staff.
0: As far as we can tell, no other officers were ever disciplined in connection with Rodriguez's years of criminal abuse.
13: Did you feel surprised that an officer was actually criminally convicted?
14: I was very surprised that an officer got convicted.
0: Allie's old roommate, Katrina Cameron.
14: I was extremely surprised because normally they protect their own. And now, like, we're waiting for, let's see if there's somebody that's going to be prosecuted from August 2nd, because that's what needs to happen. They assaulted us. So now that's what we're like, we're waiting. Like, Rodriguez had to pay for his crimes. Why do they not have to pay for theirs?
0: In late 2024, two investigations were getting underway, and they had really different approaches. One was led by the Department of Justice. The feds were coming in from the outside to find out if the Rodriguez case was just an isolated incident or if it pointed to a larger problem of sexual abuse in the prison. And if August 2nd, Operation Breakdown, was a part of that larger problem. The other investigation was led by the prison agency itself. They were coming at this from the inside. And their goal, or at least their stated goal, was to find out what had gone wrong on August 2nd and to hold the people responsible accountable.
15: Today we are here to discuss case number C in parentheses NV-C-CCWF-464-24-A.
0: We're going to start with that internal affairs investigation. We asked for all the tapes, but so far, CDCR hasn't given them to us.
15: In a room with me, identified as a subject, is Chief Deputy Warden Cynthia Rojas and her legal counsel.
0: This interview with the Chief Deputy Warden Cynthia Rojas was leaked on YouTube.
15: Rojas, on August 1st, did you have a meeting with then Acting Captain Mendoza and Associate Warden Torres?
16: Okay. Yes.
15: Could you?
16: But we weren't going to search that day. We were preparing.
0: Rojas says the acting captain and the associate warden were coming to her about ongoing problems on D Yard with people smoking and being disruptive.
16: They were a little flustered, like, what are we going to do? We got to do something with this block. It's, you know, it's getting out of control in there. And so then we decided, you know what? We need to do a mass search in there. Let's get the contraband out. And I did say, I said, we need to gain control of the unit.
15: Okay.
16: We need to gain control of it. And then I immediately told them, I don't mean it like that.
0: The investigator doesn't follow up to ask what she meant.
16: You guys know what I mean. I don't mean like that. It needs to be done. It needs to be done right. It needs to be done professionally in the way we know how to search. And they said, oh, we got you, boss. We know what you mean. And I said, okay. And
0: then Rojas planned to be off the next day, but she gave them the go-ahead.
15: It was alleged that you made the statement, I'm tired of their they're going to find out who's in charge. Did you make that statement?
16: Not that I recall.
15: No, not that you recall? Okay. Did you make the statement, these need to be reminded who's in charge? Or words to that effect?
16: Not that I recall. Not that I recall.
15: Is that something that, is that language that you would use?
16: Do I curse? Yes. Do I refer to the female population as I do not.
15: Okay. So my question is, then why we have witnesses stating differently? Why do you think that is?
16: Like I said, I don't recall. I didn't say I did or I didn't. I'm telling you, I don't recall making that statement.
0: During the search, the contraband they found was pretty small stuff. Some vapes, cell phones, no drugs.
15: Okay, so no weapon stock or weapons?
16: Not that I recall,
15: okay. But
16: I'd have to.
15: When I ask
16: you,
15: we
16: might have found one. I think we did find one or two.
15: Okay.
0: Rojas says she didn't realize that this kind of operation, breaking them down and taking their belongings with no notice, was completely out of the ordinary for this prison.
17: And the ultimate plan that was created, as far as from, you didn't direct it or it wasn't intended to in any way provoke the female staff or the female inmates, excuse me.
16: No, it was not.
17: Okay, that's it.
15: You are ordered not to discuss the details of this investigation except with your chosen representative.
0: They interview her for about an hour and 15 minutes, but they never ask her, was August 2nd actually about retaliation? Rojas did not receive any discipline for planning and approving Operation Breakdown. Later, she was promoted and is now acting warden at another prison. CDCR said they did take immediate action and held people accountable. And all 34 officers were disciplined. Most received some type of temporary pay cut. Three people got fired. But some officers are still fighting their discipline, so that could change. We asked some of the women who were there what they thought of this, including Christina Wind. You know, Cameron's girlfriend, who was taken to solitary for about 10 days after officers beat her up.
13: So, like, CDCR has said that this event resulted in the largest disciplinary action ever taken by them, with, like, all of this consequences for officers. What do you make of that?
18: I think it's a couple people got hung out to dry, and a couple people got punished, and were used as fall guys, and I think the rest of the people are just working the CDCR circuit.
12: Does that feel like accountability to you?
19: Absolutely not. A pay cut, transferred so you could abuse somewhere else.
0: This is Elizabeth Lozano, who spoke out in those women's circles about her experience of assault.
19: To me, if you could openly spray people as if they're rats or roaches, they're not human. You completely disregarded them as human. They could not breathe. They believed they were going to die. You're sadistic. You're an abuser.
0: In the free world, if you, a regular citizen, assault someone with pepper spray, with a baton, with your fists, it could land you in prison. In this case, with the discipline that was handed out, not one officer was criminally charged with anything. With this internal investigation, the prison agency never got to the bottom of that central allegation that we'd heard, that the operation was meant to stop women from reporting sexual assault. But there was that other investigation, the federal one. They came out with their own findings. I reached out to Antoinette Yancey in prison and read to her from the report.
20: Let me tell you a little bit about what I found in this reporting. So I'll just read. The U.S. Department of Justice says California prison officials have failed for years. They say they found an unbroken pattern of staff sexual misconduct dating back to at least 2000. at the Central California Women's Facility. CDCR knew women faced a substantial risk of sexual abuse, but failed to adequately take steps to prevent it. Inadequate investigations and failures to hold employees accountable have amounted to a deliberate indifference and violate incarcerated women's rights under the 8th and 14th Amendment.
18: That's profound. I think it's profound. I do feel validated. I do feel that the federal government making this statement is a start, because the crimes held against women within prisons are serious and they need to be taken as serious. We're in here, some of us, for far less than what has been done to us.
20: Thank you so much, Antoinette. I really appreciate that.
18: Thank you.
20: I'm going to get on the phone with the federal government now to talk about this exact same thing, but I will talk to you soon and take care.
1: I called up Assistant U.S. Attorney Alexandra Young.
21: Yeah, so this investigation actually started 2 years ago in September of 2024.
1: She says federal investigators went to the prison and interviewed women.
21: Women, when we went to the facilities, told us about instances where they were subjected to unnecessary room searches and other types of retaliation close in time after they would report staff sexual abuse.
1: And the report talks about August 2nd.
20: Says that the evidence indicates it was retaliation for reporting staff sexual misconduct or abuse. I'm wondering what evidence led the DOJ to that conclusion.
21: Based on our interviews and what we're able to review of investigation files related to that incident, we believe that it was based on retaliation for women reporting staff sexual abuse. So women were not being protected. It was the cycle that's continuing to happen.
1: There are not a lot of ways to create change in the prison system from the outside. The DOJ can't fire anyone, and this is not a criminal investigation, so no one is going to get arrested. But they did demand that the prison agency take more modest steps to fix the blind spots without camera coverage, to punish officers who harass and silence people for reporting, and to make it possible for people to report truly confidentially. They threatened to sue the state if CDCR does not comply. CDCR says that they look forward to working with the DOJ. We'll see what happens. In the meantime, Cameron and Wind and Yancey and many others still wake up every day in this place and see those same officers walking the yard.
18: Most of them are still working here. We see them all the time.
22: Arroyo back. Arroyo's back in the jail right now. They need to get rid of Arroyo forever.
1: Isidro Arroyo, that sergeant who Yancey said told them to stop filing PREA reports, he was transferred for a while, but now he's back.
22: You feel me? That ain't even cool. That's not cool. Because my wife is there. My wife is there. She just told me this actually not too long ago, too. Guess who back? Arroyo. I never.
1: Katrina Cameron is now legally blind from getting pepper sprayed in her eyes. She says she's not set foot in the chow hall since August 2nd.
13: If their goal was to scare women off from filing PREA, do you think they succeeded?
23: To scare them into silence, I would say perhaps majority of them. But there is a group that isn't going to be silenced, you know? And then hopefully the more of us that start to speak, the more will follow. What happens in the dark always comes to the light.
4: Thank you both so much for taking us on this journey. And thanks as well to the women who made your investigation possible. Producers of We Are Jane Doe are Madi Bolaños, Anna Sussman, and Suki Lewis. Editing was provided by Nancy Lopez, Mark Ristich, and Suki Lewis. The piece was executive produced by myself, Glenn Washington, and Mark Ristich. It was fact-checked by Mark Betancourt. 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Production support from Marissa Dodge. Jeremy Rue from the UC Berkeley Graduate School of Journalism was our data editor. Special thanks to Amika Moda and all the women still inside the Central California Women's Facility brave enough to speak with us. The reporting was made possible in part by funding from the Poynter Institute. After the break, we sit down with Anna and Madi to hear more.

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10: Welcome back to Snap Judgment's We Are Jane Doe. This story was a monumental effort, a sprawling investigation. Molly Bolaños and Anna Sussman spent 2 years reporting on that story. And we have a lot of questions about trying to report on one of the largest women's prisons on earth. And Suki Lewis from On Our Watch, an editor of this series, is with Anna and Molly to talk about some of the things that didn't quite make it in.
11: Anna, Madi, I'm so excited to talk to you both today. There have been some stunning developments in this story that we definitely need to get into. But first, I wanted to give listeners a peek inside your investigation, how you found the story, what it was like to go inside the prison, because you actually went there, and what it's like trying to report a story like this when everything feels so secret. And can you start us off, Madi? How did this whole story get started for you?
12: I was getting ready to record the California report really early in the morning. It was around 5 a.m. the day after August 2nd. And then I got this call from a source inside the prison. They said something really big happened and that I should look into it. And I tried to ask more questions and they were like, well, you're a journalist, so do your work, basically. And so I got off the phone and immediately started digging around. It was especially interesting to me because it was at the women's prison where I grew up near Chowchilla.
11: What can you tell us about the source? Like, I know they want to remain anonymous, so we don't want to reveal too much about them. But Can you tell us anything about their orientation to the incident was or what they thought you specifically could look into about it?
12: I know that they weren't a part of it. They were there at the prison that day. And they knew that I was a reporter. And on that day, it seemed like they wanted to use my job to help uncover something.
11: Mm-hmm. And I know you did that initial reporting around it that aired on KQED that kind of just said, you know, this use of force incident happened. It was a really big deal, kind of started to detail some of the injuries and some of the fallout. But I think there was this really big question, right, that you still had, which is like, why had this happened?
13: I think to me, what was most interesting about this event was this idea might be connected to a much larger problem at the prison, that it wasn't an isolated incident, right? And that's what we were trying to unearth, right? In like this, I don't know, when you're like brushing off the sand archaeologically of some artifact, when you're like, what is this?
11: Which then led you in a kind of circuitous way to Allie. Tell me a little bit about that story.
13: We knew that there was a lawsuit that a lawyer representing 13 women had brought a lawsuit saying, hey, this attack was linked to retaliation for women reporting sexual abuse. So I went to him to say, what evidence do you have? And he told me, you know, what Yancey had said. And he told me, you know, what that women had heard Arroyo make these threats. We went over some paperwork in his office. We went over some documents. And I was packing up my things to go. Honestly, I was packing up my things to go. And he said, I have a woman who wants to talk to you. And she's out of the prison, which was good because we were looking for folks who were out because they could speak more freely. So I said, great. And I think I called Madi and I was driving away. His office is way up in the mountains. And I said, there's somebody he wants us to talk to. And she said, sure.
12: Well, I remember you saying, like, you know, setting it up for me. And you were like, I'm not sure if this is going to be related at all. What do you think? Should we talk to her? And I was like, well, sure, why not? But I don't think I feel like we went into that conversation not knowing if it was going to be useful or not, but just checking.
13: A couple weeks later, you picked me up very early from my house and we drove 2 hours, pulled up at this townhouse and knocked on the door. And she let us in the house and sat down. And as soon as she started talking, I think we knew that something powerful was happening. She started with that opening line, I think, of the whole series, where she said, like, my name is Alexandria Proud, I'm Jane Doe, and I'm speaking for the first time, or something like that. And she, in that first interview, when we said, do you think that your experience is connected to the events of August 2nd, she was very confident.
12: Yeah.
13: She felt it was, which I think gave us enough confidence to try and connect those dots.
11: So, Anna, can you tell me a little bit more about Gregory Rodriguez? You know, what do we know about this man? What were you able to find out about how he was allowed to operate for so long?
13: I've never spoken to him. I've written to him in prison via several avenues, and he hasn't gotten back to me. So everything I know is from our reporting. He worked with the corrections department for 27 years. So that's a good long record. And from the trial, we learned that he had what I'm going to call a system in which he would write down the names of female prisoners who he was interested in. He would look them up in the kind of prison information system, and he would call them in to his office and offer them kind of perks, jobs, and in exchange for the jobs, you would get an extra phone call, or you would get a bottle of vodka. In some of the cases, he would really cultivate the relationship, going so far as to like make a little bed in a closet where he would bring somebody in order to sexually assault them. And in some of the cases, it seemed that he really felt he had, from my reading of it, like he really felt like he had relationships with some of these women. And some of them, it was real more kind of quick and dirty. Like he would assault them behind, like literally behind a curtain, like in a mop station. It seemed to me he knew exactly where there were no cameras and he knew where to take women to do what he wanted with them. And when we were at the prison, Madi, I remember you and I peering down that hallway where we knew he had done all of this, and you got chills and you were like, this is chilling.
12: Yeah. I mean, it was within the first 5 minutes of our tour. I felt sick and I don't consider myself to be someone who gets queasy very easily, but immediately being put in that space was a very uncomfortable feeling.
11: I want to get more into the tour in a second, but there's one more thing that I want listeners to kind of know and clock before we go move on to that, which is about the timing of the investigation, what we uncovered through, that conversation that you had, Anna, with that secret source, and then also through the trial transcripts and from CDCR's own communication with UMIDI, which is that they clearly stated that Rodriguez was under investigation in June of 2022. And this is when Ali is at the prison and he goes on to assault her while he is under investigation twice, at least in July and in August, before she is finally released.
13: I believe, you know, that he was allowed to flourish and do this because nobody believed that these women deserved any better.
11: All right. Now I want to turn to the tour. You guys both were able to go to this place that kind of looms so large in your investigation for so long, and also in your life, Madi, since you were a child. Can you walk me through the gates of the prison?
12: I drove from my mother's home, which was only 30 minutes away from the prison. And I don't know, it seemed just like a very like stale, hollow. I don't know how to describe it.
13: I think as opposed to kind of the TV version of prisons, which are very like clanky and noisy and busy, it's got a vast emptiness, which is very eerie and very unsettling. After you go through kind of checkpoints and metal detectors, there's a moment when you step out into this blazing hot desert type of yard, and you step into a sally port, right? A kind of fenced-in chamber. The fences tower above you, three stories up, and one of them moves shut and clanks. And for a moment, you're in a box, and you're waiting for the next clank for the next fence to open. And I find that kind of maybe 4 seconds, it's like a portal, right? It's a portal to a world where the rules are different, and your rights are different, and you're hoping the gate opens, and you're hoping it doesn't open. And that's when everything shifts, I think.
12: Yeah, I think at that point, I got the sense that everything we were doing was being watched from every angle.
13: Yeah. At one point, we saw being walked across this, again, vast, empty yard, a woman kind of hunched over, and she was heavily shackled, and there were four or five officers surrounding her, and she had a hood tied over her head. Before we even asked, they said, "You might wonder what's happening over there," because we probably stopped in our tracks, you know, and stared at it, and they said, "That's ADSEG inmate, and so we have to have that spit hood over their head to protect the officers."
11: Was there any moment when you were walking through the prison, when you were walking through those yards, where you could connect with any of the women or speak to them? What was that like?
13: To enter any place and be told you're not allowed to speak to the people here, I feel like is already an uncomfortable ask. Imagine that it's like you were a human and you were told you can go into the McDonald's, but you may not speak to a single person there. You would automatically feel like this is weird. You're putting up a wall and it's an uncomfortable setup. But for a journalist in a prison, there's added layers of concern. And then, at 2 points, women shouted out to us, "They treat us terrible in here. They treat us like crap. They treat us like animals." Mm-hmm. And we had to just absorb it and not respond. And our guides heard it, and they pretended they didn't. Mm-hmm. And Madi and I looked at each other, "Did you hear that?" Mm-hmm.
12: And then we saw a guard approach them.
13: Right. At one point, a guard walked down one of the hallways and said, "Is there a problem down here?"
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7: My name is Tom Dreisbach, and I'm a correspondent on NPR's investigations team. We really try to investigate where we think we can break new ground and make a difference. Health scams involving COVID, abuse in ICE detention centers, even sexual harassment by government officials. A lot of what we do is just good old-fashioned shoe leather reporting. We go to the place where news is happening, we document what we see, and then depending on what we found, we'll dig even deeper to find the stories that no one else is covering. We're totally independent, and so we work for the people. 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
10: Welcome back to Snap Judgment. We are Jane Doe, already in progress.
11: Now, Madi, did CDCR give you a reason why you both couldn't speak to any of the women?
12: They did not. But other than that, we did save our questions about August 2nd for the end of the tour. It was as we were walking back to that space that Anna described with the really tall fences that I decided to ask the public information officer of the facility, you know, you seem really proud of the work that you do here. I imagine August 2nd is kind of a stain on that. What do you think? And that's when he said that he would direct any questions about August 2nd to the agency's public information officer. So once we got back to the original building where we had to, you know, go through the metal detectors and all of that, I did ask her. We had been learning that there was allegations of sexual assault or of retaliation for sexual assault complaints. Like, had the agency's investigation looked into that? And she seemed pretty flustered by that question and ultimately said that that's something that they would have to get back to us on.
11: And that's a question I don't believe they ever answered.
12: No, they did not answer.
11: I just want to be clear that the documents that you asked for right after the August 2nd incident happened, so more than 2 years ago, those are public documents. The body cam footage, the internal affairs interviews, all of the surveillance footage, like none of this we have received all of. We were able to get a little bit of preliminary disciplinary documents, and they did release limited surveillance footage. So it makes it really hard to get a full picture of their own investigation, which is part of, I think, the role that you two are playing in this, the role of journalists to interrogate systems of power and see how they go about the business of holding themselves accountable. And so, you know, that was really stymied by their lack of transparency. In the end, one of the things that you both were able to help kind of build this picture, because CDCR was so closed off, was through these leaked tapes. Listeners already heard some of that from Cynthia Rojas. Maybe, Anna, you can set this up for us. Play a little bit of this interview with an officer who was there that day, who was one of the people who actually ended up getting fired.
13: So the prison does its own investigation after August 2nd to figure out what went wrong and who might be at fault for what. They're interviewing an officer who was there. His name is Jordan Chavira. And at this point in the interview, they're asking him about some things that they found out he said on his body-worn camera.
16: And then, did you hear yourself on your body-worn camera approximately 12:46, 17 hours, you randomly stated, get some baby, or word to that effect? Do you recall hearing that?
17: Yes.
16: And what would be the purpose of you saying that?
17: I don't remember the purpose of me saying that. I just remember, I did hear it on my body camera, though.
16: Okay. And you don't have a reason why you would say that?
17: No. I do know I was trying to close my baton, though.
16: And then at approximately 12:46, 46 hours, also on your body-worn camera, when you approached Officer Ricky, Officer Castro, you stated something to the effect of fun, fun, fun, baby. Did you hear yourself say that?
17: Yes.
16: And what was the point of saying that?
17: It was just sarcasm. Like, it's not really fun, but it's a big old incident.
13: I think it's fair to say that, like, there is a lot about corrections officer culture in this prison that is very concerning, deeply concerning.
11: Yeah. I remember, you know, both of you kind of describing this feeling of going on the tour like a metaphor for so much of your reporting in this story. You can see it, but you can't touch it kind of feeling. Mm-hmm. Can you talk about that a little bit, Anna, and how this like barrier of secrecy really prevents, you know, full insight into places like this?
13: People talk about a black box, right? Mm-hmm. To talk about a place with no transparency, where no information gets in and out, right? And it's like this small black box on an airplane where data is protected. To me, it feels like a massive black box with 2,000 people inside. That like nothing gets in or out. I talked to this trauma expert who's done a lot of work with the prison on helping the prison try to be more trauma-informed in the way that they interact with prisoners. And she said this thing that really stuck with me. I'll play it for you right now.
18: I mean, our prisons are public institutions. They're like our libraries. They're like our hospitals. They're like our public schools. This is also a public institution, but you cannot walk in. So the prison system is what we call a closed system. It is not open. We often talked about closed family. When a family is a closed family and isolated, there's greater risk of harm within that family. And so these closed systems always have higher risk for harm.
13: And there's not even a metaphor here. There's just massive walls. It's very simple. I think something that was really hard for us to hear, or really moving for us to hear, was when we spoke with women who had reported sexual assault and told us, if I could go back, I wouldn't have done that. And I can promise you I'll never do it again.
11: I believe you spoke to one of Gregory Rodriguez's victims, right?
13: Yeah. I mean, we have to speak very carefully because she is very scared. But she did report abuse at the hands of Gregory Rodriguez and felt that ever since she did that, she's been targeted inside by officers. So she had a laundry list of incidents that she felt were retaliation. We don't know if they were or not, but that's the life she's living. And she said, if I had to do it over again, I would not have reported the sexual assault because it's too dangerous for me in here to have reported that. And she said, and moving forward, there have been sexual assaults, and if there are any more, I will not report them. Mm. It's not safe for me.
11: So we were literally completely wrapping up this story, and this was kind of the state of play as things were when, Madi, you got another call. Please tell us what you have found out about what is happening inside the Chowchilla Women's Prison.
12: Right. So I learned that the warden at the Central California Women's Facility was transferred and demoted. She's now at the Valley State Prison in Chowchilla. Actually, it's right down the street from there. And then in the course of reporting that out, I learned that several officers had been walked off the yard, which means that they were taken off the premises of the prison. And it's related to sexual misconduct. We reached out to CDCR, and of course, they said that they could not comment. But they did say that there was an ongoing investigation.
11: I know this is still really kind of fresh information and that it's still developing, but what have you been hearing from advocates and people inside the prison about their reaction to this? Are they glad the warden is being taken out of there? Do they hold her responsible? This is Anissa de la Cruz, you know, not Cynthia Rojas, who is the chief deputy warden. But what are their reactions?
12: It's interesting. I think that they are glad that action is being taken. But all the advocates and the women that I spoke to say that, you know, it's not just one person that allowed this to happen. I spoke to Lisa Nomura, who is a formerly incarcerated advocate with the California Coalition for Women Prisoners. And she really feels like this is just something that they're doing because there's pressure on them to make moves.
19: This whole thing is not uncommon. It, you know, it's more like a Band-Aid on a gaping wound, right? Mm. And like Warden de la Cruz being removed and demoted and going from institution to institution, that's a common response to things like this, where action is expected.
11: They are under scrutiny, right, you know, from the DOJ, but they also know that, you know, this investigation is coming out shortly. Do you think it played any kind of role?
13: I think that they have heard from us a lot in the last 2 years, particularly in the last 6 months. They've heard from us increasingly. We're in their inboxes. We're on their phones. We are asking them over and over again for documents. They know that we are relentless. People ask me sometimes, do you think they know who you are? I think so. And I think that counts as pressure, right?
11: Have you spoken to Allie? Like, do you know what her hope is from coming forward and telling her story and, you know, getting this broader platform of people to listen to it?
13: So to me, something that's always been really interesting about Allie is that she was not incarcerated for a long time. Women who we've interviewed who are incarcerated for a long time are a lot less willing to speak out because they've been beaten down and they're scared. And they say these same words always, like, I just want to live my life. I just want to pay attention to myself. I just want to keep my head down. And Allie doesn't feel that way. And I feel like a lot of the reason is because she wasn't incarcerated for terribly long. You know, she wants to put sunlight on the situation. So I think we all respond to trauma in different ways, you know, and she gets mad. Yeah.
11: Well, I want to just thank both of you for your tremendous work on this series. I think it shows some, you know, beautiful and important and tender and terrible moments inside a system that can largely get flattened from the outside, and really adds this kind of depth and insight for the public to kind of understand what happens inside this prison that we all, you know, pay for and that we're all responsible for in some way. So I want to thank you both. But I know you guys also want to thank some people. So
13: we just really want to thank the women who spoke to us. I mean, they are being incredibly brave and going out of their way to meet with us and to talk to us on the phone that's being recorded to get their story out there. And we are very grateful to them.
10: Thank you all so much for taking us on this journey. And thanks as well to the women, some of whom we cannot personally credit, who made your investigation possible.

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On Team Snap, the union represented producers, artists, editors, and engineers, are members of the National Association of Broadcast Employees and Technicians, Communications Workers of America, AFL-CIO, Local 51. And this is not the news. No way is this the news, because sometimes the news does not care. But we do. And this is

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1: I'm Scott Carter, and today on Ye Gods, Jesse Thorne, host of the NPR and Maximum Fun talk show, Bullseye. We talk about his growing up in San Francisco and how Jesse came to love his father's commitment to Christ's principles, though Jesse chose the path of atheism for himself.
2: I mean, I felt the same way about it that you would feel if someone was talking about Santa Claus bringing you presents. I mean, I also don't remember ever believing in Santa Claus, right? But like, it's not like when somebody is talking about Santa Claus, you're like,

0: Guest today holds the record for being the youngest national host in the history of public radio. Jesse Thorne is a renaissance talent, a podcast pioneer. One might call him an impodsario. Since the century's dawn, he's hosted NPR's arts and culture interview show Bullseye, the flagship of his Maximum Fun fleet, which has included the podcast Jordan Jesse Go, the podcast and stage show, which I saw, Judge John Hodgman, the limited series The Turnaround, in which interviewer Jesse interviewed famous interviewers about interviewing, and the menswear blog and web series Put This On, whose motto is Only a Beautiful Life is Worth Living. Jesse's interviews are well-researched and respectful. His ongoing curiosity makes him a great talker and a great listener. Sometimes whimsical, occasionally sober, always thoughtful. As Judge John Hodgman's bailiff, Jesse asks each person approaching the witness box, "Do you swear to tell the truth, the whole truth, and nothing but the truth, so help you God or whatever?" Well, God or whatever is the wheelhouse here at Ye Gods, which is why I'm particularly delighted to welcome you, Jesse Thorne.
1: I'm so grateful to be here, Scott. Now, I have to say, when I agreed to appear on this show, I thought it was a show about secondary characters from the musical The Music Man, specifically that one lady who says Ye Gods a lot.
0: Zanita.
1: Zanita, thank you. But I'm willing to do this podcast now that I know what it's about.
0: Well, okay, let me ask you this. When you guys started Judge John Hodgman and you use this phrase God hyphen or whatever hyphen, which I noticed, by the way, in the transcripts, what did you intend with that? And has God or whatever been received as you intended?
1: I'm the bailiff on Judge John Hodgman. So my job on the podcast version of the show is mostly announcer. And one of the jobs there is to swear the litigants in because it's a comedy judge courtroom show. And I have to be really careful to say, so help you God or whatever, rather than so help you God or whatever, because I noticed people taking it as the latter when we meant it as the former. So the distinction that I'm making here is we want people to understand that it is a real show and we want them to tell the truth, whether or not they believe in God. So, like, if you don't believe in God, you're swearing on the basis of whatever else is important to you, rather than, please don't take our show seriously.
0: So, you grew up Episcopalian, is this right? In San Francisco is where you grew up.
1: Yeah, I grew up in the Mission District in San Francisco, which these days is a relatively, I mean, there are no not fancy neighborhoods anymore in San Francisco, but at the time was a primarily immigrant, lower middle class neighborhood. And I went to Episcopalian church. Both my parents went to church together. They were married at the church that I went to. My godfather remains a deacon at that church. He's now 86 years old. And I worked for a time at a different Episcopalian church. The first church was St. John the Evangelist. And then I later worked at a church called St. Gregory of Nyssa. And, you know, St. John's was a more traditional Episcopalian church. St. Gregory was pretty into having a sort of radical liturgy. There was a fair amount of dancing involved in the services and a lot of like pictures of Malcolm X. But, you know, in both cases, places where social justice was very deeply embedded in church going. My aforementioned godfather, who's 86 years old, is gay and has been out since he was a young man in the early 1960s and marched in the first gay men's liberation march that became Pride in San Francisco. And, you know, my father, who was an activist and organizer professionally his entire career, originally thought about going to seminary before deciding to join the Navy as an 18-year-old. And going to church was very important to him. That said, while I went to church, I would say over the course of my childhood, most Sundays, and felt very good and very welcome there, I don't remember ever believing in God.
0: So when people would say, when you would hear the word God, what did you get in your mind?
1: I would think it was nice that people believed in God, but it didn't make sense to me. I mean, I felt the same way about it that you would feel if someone was talking about Santa Claus bringing you presents. I mean, I also don't remember ever believing in Santa Claus, right? But like, it's not like when somebody is talking about Santa Claus, you're like, hold up, Santa Claus is baloney for these reasons. Like, you're like, no, Santa Claus is a nice idea and a nice way to organize your life, and good that people feel that they should behave well because they want to get presents from Santa Claus. You know what I mean? That sounds diminishing, but I mean it with sincere generosity. Like, these are people that I love and admire very much. I just don't ever remember literally believing that God existed.
2: And how did this go down with the adults in your life at the time?
1: I don't think anyone was bothered by it. I mean, I literally don't think anyone at church was bothered by it. That's the kind of church that I went to. But, you know, my stepmother, my parents divorced when I was very young, before I can remember. And my stepmother grew up in Belfast in Northern Ireland. And her family was Catholic and Republican. But, you know, she experienced her Catholicism sort of through the dual lenses of abuse and war, religious war. And so for her, you know, she had a very well-earned enmity towards organized religion, you know, that was earned by, you know, the church that she grew up in took away the children of girls that she knew who got pregnant out of wedlock. You know, she got beat by nuns, and her, you know, everyone she knew was in the middle of a religious war between Protestants and Catholics. And that's why she left Ireland as a in her late teens. So she didn't go to church. And, you know, my dad was in love with her. So it wasn't a problem. You know what I mean?
2: Were there parts of a service that you enjoyed? And were there parts of the service where you felt you were being intellectually deceived or condescended to?
1: I really didn't feel deceived or condescended to in church. Never, ever, ever. I felt like I went to church with generally very good people who really cared about their community. When you're in an Episcopalian church, there's a lot of former Catholics because it's very similar service and stuff. So we had a lot of, I was born in 1981. So when I was a kid in the late 80s, a lot of Salvadorans, particularly, and Guatemalans had come to my neighborhood from the wars there. And so there were a lot of Salvadorans and Guatemalans, as well as Mexicans and Mexican Americans in the congregation. There were a lot of queer people, out queer people in the congregation, because we were, you know, 3/4 of a mile from Castro Street. And all those things were expected. I mean, our bishop was gay. The only thing that felt wrong to me, or I felt condescended by, was at the second church that I went to that was very overtly social justice oriented. It was just very white and upper middle class and could be performative in its commitment to those things. But, you know, I also was a teenager, so I was embarrassed by the earnestness of it, you know?
2: Yeah.
1: Like, I think I was right about some parts of it. But I remembered this story about my dad at church. And my dad was very involved in the church. And there was this woman who was relatively new to the church who was a convert. And she had been a journalist and she was getting involved. I think she eventually became a priest. And she was talking about starting a food bank at the church. And this church had been built through the generosity of one of the founding pastors and was this incredibly beautiful building designed specifically for around this liturgy. And they had all these things like these silver Coptic crosses from Ethiopia and all these vestments from cultures around the world and all these liturgical elements from different faith traditions, even outside of Christianity in some cases. And there was this discussion, there was this meeting that I heard about later where there was this discussion of whether they should start this food bank. And people were being weird about it because they were worried about people messing up the church because it was all new and so nice. And they were worried about what if stuff got stolen and do we have enough? Can we organize this effectively so that nothing gets messed up and, you know, so that we can make sure everything's been in place in time for services on Sunday, whatever, whatever, whatever, right? And multiple people told me this story when my dad died. my dad was at this meeting, and he raised his hand, and he said, if you can't have a food bank, what the f*** is the point of having a church? And I thought of this memory of having heard this story, and I was like, did I make this up? And I shared it on one of my podcasts, and I said, but maybe this is an implanted memory. Like, maybe this is just like someone exaggerated it to me or whatever. And it turned out that this woman who had was planning the food bank, she ended up writing a book about her conversion experience. And she told this story with my dad's name in it and everything.
2: Oh, wow.
1: And somebody wrote a message on our subreddit. And they're like, I heard Jesse talking about this. I'm a priest. And when I was in seminary, I read this book by this woman who used to be a journalist and became a priest. And I thought, that Lee Thorne from San Francisco, he must be related to Jesse Thorne.
2: That's Jesse Thorne, host of Bullseye on NPR and Maximum Fun. As I mentioned, I met Jesse after a stage show of Judge John Hodgman. And if you want to get to know the judge to Jesse's bailiff, listen to our Ye Gods episode with John Hodgman. When we return, Jesse tells me about his childhood growing up in San Francisco and why humor is the nexus of his life's purpose. Stay tuned. This is Ye Gods. I'm Scott Carter.
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2: Welcome back to Ye Gods, where we make sense of how people make sense of life. I'm Scott Carter. My guest today is Jesse Thorne, the host of NPR's Bullseye. Before the break, we discussed Jesse's late father's commitment to the principles of faith, justice, and activism, which accompanied his dad's commitment to addiction recovery. Next, we'll hear about young Jesse's experiences attending 12-step meetings with his father.
1: I think I was 4 when my parents got divorced. I might have been 3. And my father got sober around that time. He had been an alcoholic in particular, but also a user sometimes. And my dad was a vet. He worked much of his life in the vets' anti-war movement. And, you know, obviously substance use was endemic in the community that he worked in. And so probably from when my dad got sober, which is when I was like 4, to around when he got married to my stepmother, which would be maybe 4 years later, I went to meetings with him because I split my time between my parents and neither of my parents could afford babysitters. So my dad used to go to vets AA meetings at 1010, which was a meeting room on Valencia Street in San Francisco. And at that time, I'm sure this is still the case, but there were a particularly large number of combat vets of this age because of the Vietnam War. Something like 60% plus of the homeless people in San Francisco were vets. And in a vets AA meeting, more than half were homeless. And my father had been homeless before he met my mom. So, you know, people's rock bottoms were very low. Now, I was 6 years old. I'm just drawing pictures in the corner, right? But, I mean, I certainly learned that I should avoid drinking and drugs because it's probably not good for people with my genes. But outside of that, I think the greatest thing that I learned from going to all those meetings was the extent to which my dad was committed to improving himself and caring for himself substantially so that he could care for me. And my dad was the furthest thing from a perfect parent. But I knew, not least because I went to those meetings with him, but also because I saw many things that he did in his struggle with post-traumatic stress disorder and other challenges in his life, that he wanted to be better each day than he had been the previous day. And that I never for a moment doubted that he loved me or supported me. Even when we were, I mean, we had some very intense active conflicts at points in my life. But understanding that my dad did things to help himself heal was really important to me. But, you know, like I went into frivolity as my career primarily, and that was not also not a problem for anyone in my family. My dad, my stepmother, my mother, they were all on board. And my dad's favorite thing to do was hang out with other vets and laugh about things that were horrible. And my stepmother's favorite thing to do was tell a terrifying story about being assaulted by a cop in Northern Ireland. Or the funniest thing in the world to my stepmother was one time her sister Catherine tried to steal her piece of bacon, but they only got meat once a week because they didn't have the money for meat. So it was like the one piece of meat she would get for the week. They'd eat it on Saturday or whatever. And so my stepmother stabbed Catherine through the hand with a fork. And Bernie, my stepmother, would tell this story and they'd be like, ha, ha, ha, ha, ha. And we'd all be looking at each other like, is this funny or is she threatening us? But my dad used to say, like, when they would be on the phone in the late 60s, early 70s, with the VVA, Vietnam Veterans Against the War guys and Vets for Peace guys, they would be on the phone and they would know that the FBI was listening to their calls. And they would know that the FBI guys had taken out an office across the street from their office because they could see them looking through the window with like binoculars, you know. And they would wave to the guys and like blow them kisses and stuff. And and my dad was like, well, yeah, sure. If it's not fun, why do it? You know, if you can't laugh, why do it? And certainly my stepmother was the funny member of my family and she had been through the most. So it was never like a problem to them that I was going and doing dumb comedy, you know?
2: So it seems like early on you got these twin injections of experience. One of them is a notion of helping others. And another one is comedy as a coping mechanism by which to deal with life, which can often be terrible.
1: You know, in addition to being a coping mechanism, to being a value in and of itself, like it's okay to pursue the pleasure of comedy and laughter, that is a valuable thing in the world. In addition to just making up for feeling bad, it's okay to want to feel good.
2: I've heard you say, I hate the skeptic community. Hate's a pretty strong word. What behavior by skeptics do you not wish to bond with?
1: Yeah. Well, first of all, I want to emphasize the hyperbole there. One of my kids went to what I found out afterwards was an atheist summer camp this year and had a great experience. And they were really wonderful, especially about things that are important to our family, like neurodivergence and gender nonconformity. But yeah, I think that this isn't how I would describe atheists in general, but the sort of professional atheism community, so many of them are so dedicated to being right that, you know, it just ends up like trying to talk to Neil deGrasse Tyson and he's constantly telling you that you use the wrong word for a thing in space. You know what I mean? And so there are definitely parts of this sort of whatever secular humanist community that are wonderful and are deeply committed to doing good things. But I do think that, you know, if you're out in the world doing good works and you're doing it because you think God told you to and it's going to get you into heaven and it's purely transactional, I'm fine with that. If you're doing good works, I mean,
2: yeah,
1: good for you.
2: Yeah, yeah.
1: I wish I did more good works, you know.
2: And while you're doing good works, you're not doing bad works. And if you're doing good, the people who receive that good, who can tell what wonderful things they will do with their life because they got something that gave them a sense of hope or mercy from you.
1: in my own life, I have always been, you know, I've always joked that I've always been the improv dad. Like, I was always the guy who was like, guys, we got a show on Friday. We got to get on the shuttle and put up posters at every shelter. Like, I was the guy who started my college radio show and still do it on NPR now, 25 years later. And I did that because, you know, to some extent, because I grew up without a lot of financial resources. I knew that I had to make money to be an artist, but also because I had in some ways to be responsible for my parents when they weren't being responsible. And they were good and loving parents. I'm not running them down, but, and so I know that challenge of realizing, oh, wow, my life could have taken a very different course in a lot of different ways if I had been more, for lack of a better word, self-indulgent, right? Like, I mean that less judgmentally than it sounds, but like, it never occurred to me to like have a 5-year plan where at the end of the 5 years I was famous or something. It was always just like, what is the smallest, most practical thing I can do right now? And that was conscribed in part by fear.
2: Did you, growing up, when you began to think, I maybe want to pursue comedy as a profession, did you have role models?
1: Once in a while, people ask me a question about like mentorship. And the truth is that I have not had mentors in my life. And it's partly because of my own independence, which is a strength for me in many ways, but it's very hard for me to ask for help. People presume I don't need help. So my role models have been somewhat indirect. But in comedy, I was really lucky to partner with a comedy partner with whom I still work, Jordan Morris. He and I co-host the podcast Jordan Jesse Go, who was really serious about being a success and also was really serious about being a good partner to me and still is. And not that our relationship has always been perfect, but I mean, when you consider it's been 25 years, it's like, we're doing great. And when we were in college, we were lucky enough to meet some people in the San Francisco comedy world. We went to UC Santa Cruz, 90 minutes from San Francisco, who showed us how amazing comedy could be and that you could do that and also be a decent person. W. Kamau Bell is one. Al Madrigal is one. Both of them are still my friends and our friends to this day. They were just sort of like 10 years older than us, 5 years older than us. And, you know, one of the most important things that ever happened to me, and I've told him this, and, you know, it wasn't an important thing to him, but when I was maybe a senior in college, or maybe I had been out of college 1 year and Jordan was a senior, Patton Oswalt was in San Francisco to do a New Year's Eve show. And Patton had been a guest on our radio show. You know, he was already a very successful comic. He wasn't as successful as he is now, but like, you know, he was a headliner. And Patton was having a New Year's Eve dinner and he knew that it was in the Mission where I had grown up. I don't remember how he knew that. Maybe he just knew that I was from San Francisco. And he invited Jordan and my wife and I to this dinner. And it was Patton and Greg Proops and his wife and Dana Gould and his wife. And Dana's wife went on to be the programming head of HBO and was a super agent. And Dave Eggers and his wife, Venda LaVita, who's been a guest on my show a few times over the years. And my friend Bucky Sinister, who's a comic and poet. And I was 22 years old. I mean, I guess Patton was probably 29, you know what I mean? But like, I'm at this dinner and Patton is like grabbing Dana Gould, the funniest person in the history of the world, by the shoulder and saying like, you won't believe it. These guys do this radio show and they talk about comedy, but they talk about it like it matters and they interview you and blah, blah, blah, blah, blah. And it's so cool and so good. And I'm like, really? We do something good? So that was one. And Patton has always been really decent to me. So have those other guys. The other is, we very early on saw an 826 benefit show in San Francisco, benefit for Dave Eggers' literacy nonprofit. And one of the acts was a sketch comedy group called Casper Hauser. And we saw them do this sketch called Spicy Ponyhead that is about a French restaurant where the waiter keeps trying to push a dish called Spicy Pony Head. And we saw this sketch and thought, this might literally be the funniest thing I've ever seen in my life. I think Al Madrigal put together this show, and it was Al and Kamau Bell and Casper Hauser. We thought, why have we never heard of these geniuses? This is the most incredible thing we've ever seen. And we invited them down to do our show in Santa Cruz, and two of them drove down. And it turned out that of these four guys in this sketch comedy group, one was a psychiatrist, a medical doctor. One of them was a federal public defender. One of them was, he now teaches theater at Stanford. And one of them was a freelance journalist. They had all met at Stanford. So they were all like professional geniuses. And they did sketch comedy when they weren't being doctors. And we're interviewing them. And we used to have these little sketches that we would write, little audio sketches, and we'd run them as little bumpers on the show. And I will admit, I ran one or two of our funny ones while they were sitting there, just coming out of a break or whatever, to impress them. Like, I pretended like it was a regular part of our format, but it was to impress them. And James Richmond, one of the Casper Hauser guys, said, oh, do you guys do sketch comedy? And we did not do sketch comedy at the time. And Jordan, my co-host, said, yes, we do. And they said, well, we could get you some gigs in the city. And Jordan was like, great, thank you. So we formed a sketch comedy group. And knowing those guys who were real grown-up professionals and the smartest people, you know, among the smartest people I've ever known in my life, who loved comedy as much as we did and were professionals. I mean, they developed TV shows and nothing ever really broke big for them, but they had some very successful books. And, you know, they still probably play San Francisco Sketch Fest every year, and you should be in that house when Casper Hauser hits the stage because people lose their minds. They're gods in San Francisco. But, like, knowing that a smart grown-up with a real job could love comedy that much, that meant the world to me.
6: 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Next, Jesse tells me his biggest takeaway from talking with his favorite interviewers on his miniseries, The Turnaround. We will be right back, I promise.
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0: Welcome back to Ye Gods. I'm Scott Carter. Thanks for joining me as I look for magnetic north on my moral compass. Talking today with Jesse Thorne, the host of Bullseye and a co-founder of the Maximum Fun Podcast Network. Both those projects grew out of Jesse's college radio program, The Sound of Young America, and they've now become a completely worker-owned network, producing over 40 podcasts. Next, Jesse tells me what he learned from the many professional interviewers he's talked to on his podcast miniseries, The Turnaround. I want to ask you about Turnaround because it speaks to your curiosity that you've done this thing very successfully for a long time, but let me just talk to people who I admire about it in this form. What did you learn from all the different people you talked to?
1: It's a show where I interview interviewers about interviewing. The original goal for the show was that I went to broadcasting school for roughly 10 days because I was out of college. I couldn't get a job. So I applied for broadcasting grad school at San Francisco State. I was like living at my mom's house. And because my dad was a disabled vet, I got free tuition. So I'm like, I'll just go to grad school then. And I applied. But then by the time I got to the part where I met with my advisor, I met with them and they're like, you're going to have to take this 1 year's worth of undergraduate broadcasting classes. And I was like, oh, okay, then never mind. And the show that I host, Bullseye, the NPR show, is literally my college radio show. And I've never really worked on anyone else's show or even had a boss on my show. So everything that I did was made up backwards by me. Like, I can listen to Fresh Air and try and copy Terry, but I never like took an interviewing class or even had somebody give me professional feedback about an interview I had done or anything. So I was like, I don't even know if any choice that I'm making is right. Am I doing this right? So I just kind of made a list of interviewers who I thought would be interesting. Not even just the best ones, but like interesting. Because like Jerry Springer is on the list. Is he one of the 10 best interviewers in the world? Or was he? He's passed away now. And I'm like, I don't know. But he's certainly interesting. So I made a list of all these people. And some of them were the best. I mean, Terry Gross was on the list. And we asked 25 and got 10 yeses. And I think some people, I learned things that I expected or things were reinforced. I mean, I knew the depth of Terry Gross's preparation for Fresh Air, and I knew the ways that hosting Fresh Air is still the center of her life, even now that Tanya Mosley is co-hosting with her. You know, she dedicated her whole life to Fresh Air, worked 12-hour days every day. But I really wondered what Larry King was like. I think that I learned the most out of any of those people from Larry King and Jerry Springer, who are probably they're both very famous, but not the best known as quote unquote great interviewers, right? And Jerry Springer told me for most of the run of the Jerry Springer show, they taped so many of them that he just walked out on stage and learned what that episode was about from the cards that he was reading into the camera. So they would tape like six a day. And so he'd just walk out, read the card, and deal with it on stage. And Larry King told me about his start in radio, which was hosting like a 6-hour overnight show that broadcast largely from a diner in Atlanta. I think it was in Atlanta, where he just talked to whoever came through. And sometimes they would book celebrities and get them to come in. You know, I think he mentioned Bobby Darin or something. But often it was just like whoever was in this diner so that he'd have something to fill the time because it was a 6-hour long show. And as a control freak, because I'm always scared I'm going to do a bad job or embarrass myself, it is scary to hear the story of someone jumping into something unprepared. I did my show live for a long time, so I felt and sometimes even still feel scared even asking a question I don't already know the answer to. Because if it goes wrong, then I did a bad job. So hearing Larry King say what he considered to be essential in an interview, which was being present, listening, and being sincerely curious, with an emphasis on the sincerely curious, and being able to tell, sitting across from this ridiculous man, I mean, obviously, Larry King was a completely ridiculous man. He's 80-whatever years old. He's wearing the suspenders. We're in a room in his house that's just completely wallpapered with pictures of him and presidents and baseball Hall of Famers. He's talking about how he's on HGH, like he's Jose Canseco or something. And he's telling me about how curious he is And that the best question he ever asked was, he asked a pilot, when you take off, do you know you're going to be able to land? And I could tell he was for real. He actually wants to know these questions, the answers to these questions. He cares. He cares as much as Studs Terkel cares, you know? So that was the piece that actually changed me the most. I mean, I loved getting to talk to people that I love and admire. You know, Ira Glass came on the show and I felt so lucky. I got to talk to Katie Couric about the ways that morning news people try and steal each other's guests by like finding out what hotel they're booked into and then sending them a car service and saying, why don't you do the Today Show instead of ABC? Like all that stuff was really fascinating. But to me, that idea of presence and curiosity was the most important.
0: I missed the new sincerity movement. It escaped me, and I did not discover it until I started researching you and then came across this manifesto from 2006. And it's still up on your website.
1: And I think I wrote that in like 2002. I think I posted it on my website in 2006, but I think I wrote it when I was still in college.
0: Well, I read an article where it said you've been talking about this since 2002. So could you please explain it for people who perhaps have forgotten this era?
1: Yeah, so I want to build into this explanation that I am aware that this is a goof. That is part of it. It being a fun goof is part of the whole thing.
0: Yeah.
1: So when I was in college, there was this girl called Rebecca that I just like thought was the coolest. And she would sit with me and my friends at lunch, including Gene and Jordan, who co-hosted my radio show with me then, and I still work with Jordan now. And she would say, I'm always uncomfortable sitting with you guys in the dining hall. And I was like, why is that, Rebecca? This is the last thing I want to do. This is like the coolest person I know. All I want to do is be friends with her. She's like, I can never tell if you're joking. And I'm like, well, we are. We're also not. Like, we are and we aren't. We just accept that we both are and are not. Like, that's part of... that's part of the discourse, right? So I am an elder millennial. I was born in 1981. So I grew up kind of amidst the cultural detritus of Gen X. And there were things about Gen X that I liked, and certainly many things that were formative to me, because that was the culture that was ascendant when I was a kid. I mean, I'm friendly with Lisa Loeb, and I certainly still have a crush on her, you know? But there was a sort of reflexive irony embedded in Gen X cultural values that was a rejection of and protection from caring too much. So it was like caring about not caring. And having a manifesto was reflective of the idea of the new sincerity, in that we thought it would be funny if we had a manifesto. And the basic idea was not sincerity in the literal sense, but instead allowing ridiculousness, allowing overlargeness, allowing amazingness to exist without being reflexively defensive against it.
0: Yeah.
1: And I'm thinking right now, because she just passed away, of Dolly Parton, a woman who was deeply reflective of the new sincerity, someone who wore a ridiculous boob-themed clown suit every single day of her life and was hilarious, and also one of the greatest singers of the 20th century, who wrote some of the best songs of the 20th century. And I think of Pee Wee Herman, one of my heroes. In fact, next week I'm going to interview Mr. T, who I think is a perfect exemplar of the new sincerity. I think Parliament, George Clinton, incredible exemplar of the new sincerity. It was an embrace of the sort of courage to not be cool in creating something that instead was amazing. But like, kitsch is kitsch and we're not interested. It was not an embrace of, you know, the paintings of Bob Ross, though maybe it was an embrace of the ethos of Bob Ross. I would say of things that are popular right now, one of the most new sincerity things is probably Jackass. And, you know, Jackass, like, culturally is not, it is not reflective of my culture. Like, I'm not a suburban white dude. I'm not a skateboard dude. Like, there's so many pieces of distance between me and Jackass, right? But I can recognize this is incredible because of its ridiculousness, not in spite of its ridiculousness.
0: Let me ask you the three questions that I ask everybody at the end of each episode. The first is, do you think, and may it be many, many years from now, and may you live long and be prosperous and healthy, and do you think that when we all die, there's going to be a judgment over how we have lived our lives?
1: No. My hope is, I mean, I think there will be a judgment in the sense that those who survive us will have the opportunity to reflect upon our lives. I mean, I know that it meant a lot to me when my dad died to get some calls from people whose lives he had touched and, you know, in different ways. But in terms of a life, in a life after death sense, I don't think so. And I aspire to, as terrified as I am of death, I aspire to my wife's position on death, which she's, I guess you'd call her agnostic, which is pretty much atheist. And she said to me, well, I wasn't bothered before I was alive. That wasn't a problem. So it won't be a problem after I'm alive. I'm like, okay, I'll try and believe that. I don't know if I can think I'm going to just live with a sick pit in the bottom of my stomach the entire time I'm alive thinking about death. But I'll try for my wife's sake to think about how I wasn't bothered before I was alive.
0: Jesse, is there a quote that you find yourself coming back to because it in some special way comforts you?
1: I mean, Scott, this couldn't be a cornier answer. It's the Serenity Prayer. It's the Serenity Prayer. I heard it a lot. I'm sorry to like the moth this whole conversation and say the lesson I learned is and bring it back to the blah, blah, blah, blah, blah. However, I do try and I went through a period in my life where during COVID, I have three children and they're all neurodivergent and they had some really monumental developmental challenges that were of a scale that I never imagined I would face in my life in anything. Like the only things that I know that feel like this would be like my stepmother surviving war, right? Or my father surviving war. And I really had to get to know the fact that there would be a thing that happened after this thing. I wouldn't necessarily have control over it. And that I just had to deal with this thing and wait for the next thing. Just know that I had to do what I have to do now and let the other thing happen next. Know that I can't fix everything. I can only do the best job that I can do. And that there's enough pain and suffering for me in the world that I don't have to pile on top of it my own bad feelings about things that I can't fix or change. And that, you know, and thinking of being in AA meetings with my dad who faced monumental challenges in his life, you know, war and homelessness and addiction and blundered his way through them made me think, okay, I just got to blunder my way through this.
0: And finally, is there a work of art that has so moved you that you think that if everybody could experience it, that it would somehow be a better world?
1: Well, I am going to give you a work of art that is a literal work of fine art. There is a piece at LACMA here in Los Angeles called Levitated Mass. It's by an artist named Michael Heiser. And I will try and describe it to you. It is a massive work that was conceived in the 60s and not built until the 21st century. And it takes up most of the space outside of LACMA. Like if you imagine a space that is probably the better part of a full city block. And it is a huge trench that is maybe 300 feet long, let's say. And that trench goes down to a point and then up to a point at maybe a 20 degree angle. So by the time you get to the bottom, you're probably, let's say 15 or 20 feet underneath the ground level. And it's maybe 8 feet wide, this trench, with a perfectly flat floor. And on top of this trench is a stone. It is 340 tons of granite. It is as big a single stone as you've ever seen in the built environment, right? Maybe you've seen a stone that you didn't realize was that big that was part of the side of a mountain that you walk past. But in terms of a discrete object in a human-made space, it's the biggest thing you've ever seen. And you walk down this ramp, down this sort of gentle incline, and you get to the bottom, and the stone is above you. And the stone is, I mean, I'm speaking from my experience of this work. I don't know exactly much about what his intent was, but my experience of this work is this stone is at once both a testament to the deadly power of the natural world, that the natural world is so much bigger and more important than human beings are, that this stone that is just a thing, it can't even move itself, nonetheless could end our lives. And you feel very, very strongly, very viscerally, the fact that this stone could kill you because it's so much bigger than you are and it's right above your head. At the same time, this is a work that a person conceived. And 40 years after he conceived it, he talked some people into building a truck that could carry this stone through Los Angeles to the point where they had to like cut away the edges of trees and like put up no parking signs because it's so huge and some of the streets were too narrow to get it to this place. And he placed it there. So this is a choice that has been made by a human being to remind us of our frailty and impermanence as human beings. And there's no greater symbol, obviously, of the relative permanence of the natural world compared to us than a giant rock, you know? And every time I walk underneath it, it takes my breath away in the way that you feel when you are like standing at the edge of a cliff and there's like a little piece of you that feels like, uh-oh, do I want to jump off of this? What if I jumped off of this? I better back up a little bit. It gives you that sort of catch in your chest. And you also realize that this is a testament to the extraordinary ability of an artist who is a human person to capture and describe the world for other people and give you an experience like this, you know? So it is both awe-inspiring power of everything around us and the awe-inspiring power of what is inside of a single person.
2: Jesse Thorne, it's such a delight to talk to you. You're such an extraordinary human being. And also what I like, and it's new sincerity, is you committed to something in college and you really haven't gotten a second. You would have the shortest resume of anybody in show business, except that it's a very, you have a million different sub-creations that you in some way supervise or allow to occur. So that would fill out the resume.
1: Scott, I've kept a variety of projects just barely above the threshold of failure. And I'm so grateful that you recognize my accomplishments in that area.
2: Well, I do. And let me leave you on and thank you on this note, which I'm, you know, aware of as I was realizing that Judge John Hodgman is Maximum Fun. On the one hand, you are the bailiff who serves at his honor's pleasure. And yet he is but a cog in the factory of your empire. So I don't know.
1: I did think of the idea. I also thought of the idea. It's John's show, but I thought of the idea. Yeah.
2: Oh, well, bless you for doing it. It has been a source of hours and hours of pleasure for me. And congratulations on all that you're doing. And thank you very much, Jesse Thorne.
1: Thank you so much for having me in all sincerity. I love to run my mouth. So it was great pleasure to do so.
2: That's Jesse Thorne. You can listen to Bullseye on MaximumFun.org or check your local NPR station schedule. I so appreciated Jesse's wonderfully precise description of what it's like to experience the levitated mass at LACMA,
0: which I've done many times. When walking down that incline, I know that that giant boulder that I'll soon be standing under has been positioned to stay in place, but I'm always aware of the possibility of an earthquake suddenly striking Southern California and diverging the exhibit's two supporting walls, causing this enormous rock to crush me and snuff out every earthly aspiration I've ever entertained. Just like the blackout at the end of the Sopranos series finale. It's the same feeling I have when I'm sitting in an airplane and it's about to take off, and I realize that once in the sky, if the pilot and co-pilot suffer simultaneous heart attacks, the flight crew and my fellow passengers should not depend upon me flying the plane. And I must just submit to the laws of probability being overwhelmingly in my favor and relax, as I must each time I walk under this gargantuan scoop of granite, this dollop of rock. I turn off my impulse to control, and I experience a wave of serenity as I bask in the faith that the statistically unlikely will actually occur now. And I walk under the 340-ton glob of gray, and I stare up at it, willing to have it fall, and then satisfied that it will not, at least not today, not for me, not now. I step forward and upward, away from the remote danger, having meaningfully confronted the frailty of my mortality, and I advance to whatever in my life comes next. Tell me, has a work of art ever scared you? If so, please email us at yegodspodcast@gmail.com or find us on social media at yegodspodcast, or we'd love for you to tell a friend, maybe two, maybe three, and then follow us on the NPR app, which you could do. 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Next on Ye Gods, poet, artist, and musician Alicia Jo Rabbins discusses her memoir, When We Are Born, We Forget Everything. In it, she tells about being raised by secular parents, but then starting a Jewish spiritual journey. Ye Gods is created by a pantheon of Ye Gods and Goddesses. Executive producer Dawson McCraw, co-executive producer Selena Lauterer, producer Robin Rose Valentine, editors Richard Chin Kui and Mike Canary. 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Production assistant Lexis Bradley Banks, consigliere Roy Seekoff. WGCU general manager is Corey Lewis. Associate general manager in charge of content is Amy Shoemaker. And executive producer of content is Pamela James. Special thanks to John Hodgman, without whom I'd not have met Jesse, and to Paul F. Tompkins, without whom I'd not have met John. Please let me know who you'd like to hear on Ye Gods, and I will try to book them. Ye Gods is produced by WGCU and Efficiency Studios and distributed by the NPR Network. I'm Scott Carter, and you can catch my new play, I Will, A Late Romance, in a rolling world premiere September 10th through 27th at the Riverside Theater in Iowa City. And until next time, safety and kindness for all.
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7: This is University of Kentucky Public Radio, WUKY HD2, Lexington. America's population is aging. More and more Americans are getting Social Security checks, and fewer workers are paying into it. Now Social Security trust funds are projected to run out by 2032. There is a stark divide about what to do about it.
8: Scrapping it all together, it would be devastating. It's an event which is high risk for everybody to go into old age and not be able to work. Prominent Republicans for the first time are calling to expand Social Security revenues.
7: But others say that will only draw out an unsustainable system.
9: Roosevelt said that you would never pay more than 3% of your paycheck. People are now paying more than 12%. It was built on a foundation like a Ponzi scheme, where older workers are receiving benefits from a growing younger group that has been shrinking.
7: As insolvency gets closer by the day, we debate the question, should we phase out Social Security? I'm John Donvan. That's coming up on Open to Debate right after the news.
10: From NPR News in Washington, I'm Windsor Johnston. The president of Cornell University is breaking his silence, saying the school must do better amid criticism of its handling of rape allegations. In a video

0: John Donvan. The debate this time, should we phase out Social Security? I have two great debaters with me, both economists who have testified on Capitol Hill on this topic, arguing for phasing out Social Security. I want to welcome Romina Baccia from the Cato Institute, arguing against the motion, Teresa Ghilarducci from the New School. Teresa and Romina, thanks so much for joining us.
1: Thank you.
0: We're going to learn a little bit more about each of you a little bit later on, but right now I want to get right into our opening statements. Romina, you are arguing yes to the question, should we phase out Social Security? The next few minutes are yours to make your case.
1: Thank you. We should phase out Social Security as we know it. For one, it is an increasingly expensive wage replacement program that pays the highest benefits to the highest income earners who are most capable of providing for more of their financial security in old age through saving and investing. Meanwhile, it leaves many vulnerable, poorer seniors below the federal poverty level. We should just be honest that the primary purpose of Social Security is and has always been to protect older individuals from poverty. Instead of disguising this as an earned benefit, with many Americans, according to Cato polling, a quarter of Americans believing they have a private retirement account at the Social Security Administration, and fewer than half of American workers, according to Cato polling, understanding that today's benefits are in fact paid by younger workers. This is a redistribution program. It is primarily a welfare program. It's just a very poorly targeted and therefore very expensive welfare program. Currently, younger workers pay about 12.4% of their total compensation to Social Security, and zero of those dollars are saved for their own benefits. They immediately go out the door to pay the benefits of mostly wealthier, older Americans, regardless of need. This is putting a real burden on younger working families. In addition to the excessive national debt that's driving up interest costs and making it difficult for Americans to build families, establish businesses, and build their own future, Social Security contributes to this burden by being a Robin Hood welfare system in reverse. It takes from younger, poorer Americans to give unnecessarily high benefits to older retired workers. A better system would provide a predictable, guaranteed benefit for all older workers that also rises with longevity. Because one of the things that Social Security has done is, as people are living longer, it's paying them benefits for longer without asking them to work longer for those benefits. All of that has increased the burden on younger workers. Another issue with Social Security is that it's always been a political program where the earliest generations received massive windfalls, including the first Social Security recipient, Ida Fuller, receiving about 1,000% return on the very small taxes she paid into the program. And we're still trying to dig out of that hole. A better system would enable younger Americans, especially those with middle and higher incomes, to save and invest more on their own, while reducing Social Security's role to one that provides a predictable anti-poverty benefit instead of wage replacement that sends the biggest checks to the highest income earners. The current system is unfair and it's unsustainable. I also believe we shouldn't raise taxes to maintain such an outdated system. It's much easier for more Americans to save for their own retirement thanks to innovations in the financial services industry, everything from automatic enrollment by employers of their workers into 401ks to IRAs to target date retirement funds, where most people are able to build their own nest egg that could supplement a new retirement benefit that, unlike Social Security, is built on a foundation of honesty and transparency as a program that protects everyone from poverty and old age without undermining the opportunities of younger working Americans to build their own future.
0: Thanks so much, Romina. Teresa, you have the floor now. You are arguing we should not phase out Social Security. It's your turn.
2: We should not phase out Social Security. In fact, the opposite move is happening in Washington and among the American people. Prominent Republicans, for the first time, are calling to expand Social Security revenues. Tom Cole, the Republican chair of the powerful House Appropriations Committee, supports more funding for Social Security services. And then there's Senator Bernie, and not that Bernie, Senator Bernie Moreno, Republican from Ohio, has teamed up with Elizabeth Warren, calling for lifting the Social Security payroll tax cap to get more revenue into the system and to make the system more fair. Right now, Social Security payroll taxes do not apply to earnings above $184,500. That means even though the vast majority of us workers pay Social Security taxes throughout the whole year, the highest earners start paying taxes once they earn that cap. And for the highest earners, I've calculated, they've paid for their Social Security tax before they even wake up on New Year's Day with their hangover. These politicians are surely listening to the American people. In a recent AARP, National Academy of Social Insurance survey, 85%, and that's 90% Democrats and 75% Republicans, favored maintaining or increasing Social Security benefits, even if it meant higher taxes. 73% and 60% of Republicans support taxing earnings above that cap, above $400,000. And more oppose cutting benefits by raising the retirement age than support it. And this substantial bipartisan support for Social Security and popularity makes sense. Social Security works. And let me count the ways it works. 71 million Americans, 55 million retirees, but 1 in 5 Americans receive retirement survivor disability benefits. Social Security is a family insurance program, and that includes 4 million children. Approximately 40% of elders receive at least half their income from Social Security, and a good 14% of beneficiaries rely on Social Security for more than 90% of their income. And Social Security are inflation indexed, and they last a lifetime. Social Security's popularity can also be explained because the other parts of the retirement system, the parts of the retirement system where people were supposed to save and invest, has utterly failed. Pensions have disappeared. Only 7% of workers have a plan. And the system that was supposed to replace pensions and replace Social Security, the 401k system, is anemic. Only 50% of workers at any one point in time participate in a 401k type plan, and that rate has barely budged in 40 years. And for the lucky middle class older worker who is coming to retirement with a retirement account, the median balance is only $120,000, and the financial planners say they should have $1 million. So relying on the saving and investing program, if we phase out Social Security, is impractical. And phasing out Social Security would worsen the embarrassing fact that American seniors are twice as likely to be poor than elsewhere in the group of seven rich nations. Now, given that Social Security is thriving and other parts of the retirement system are failing, any proposal to replace Social Security's earnings-related retirement benefit with the Cato Institute's flat welfare benefit is just tone deaf. And phasing out Social Security is certainly out of step with what the American people want. But Social Security does have a problem. If Congress does nothing, starting in 2032, benefits will automatically be cut by 22%. If that happened today, the average retired worker would lose $450 per month. Fortunately, there are straightforward ways to increase Social Security revenue. We can tax high wealth, high income families by lifting the taxable earnings cap.
0: Teresa, I'm sorry, I have to jump in because you've hit time, but you can develop those thoughts as we continue.
2: Okay, that's fine.
0: All right, so we're going to take a break shortly, but before we do that, I want to learn just a little bit more about each of you. So Romina, you are Director of Budget and Entitlements at the Cato Institute, and you co-authored a book called Reimagining Social Security. Previously, you worked at Heritage. There you spearheaded their flagship budget plan. You also have a Substack titled The Debt Dispatch. So you were born and raised in Germany, and I'm just curious, how did that shape your approach to all of these economic questions?
1: It really gave me a comparative lens, everything from being roughly 4 years old at the fall of the Berlin Wall to having family in southern Italy and just seeing the different living standards between the countries that has inspired me to try to learn lessons from others and not make the same mistakes ourselves.
0: I was actually covered the fall of the wall, so don't remember seeing you on the street at the time, but I'm glad you were there. Teresa, I want to say to you, welcome back to Open to Debate, because you debated with us a few years ago. At that time, again, somewhat related, we were talking about raising the retirement age, so it's great to have you back. You teach economics at the New School for Social Research. You're a senior research fellow at ASU. You taught at Notre Dame for 25 years. You've written a lot of books. The latest one is called Work, Retire, Repeat. You've been advocating for older workers now for decades. I'm just curious, what drew you first to this population specifically?
2: Well, I grew up in the United States, in California, and I was living in public housing. My mother had to work at a very low-paid job for until she was 72. And I was on the welfare program in public housing. My compassion for systems that don't work for working people is hard won. It comes from my lived experience.
0: So you're both coming at this from really, really interesting angles. Here's what I heard in the opening statements from each of you. So Romina, I heard you say that you called this current social security system in the United States as a Robin Hood system in reverse. It ends up being a middle class wage replacement system as opposed to prevent people who are older workers from ending up in poverty. You say that younger people who are in the position of having to give a portion of their salary to pay for older workers in retirement now and others are losing the opportunity to make their own investments. Teresa, I hear you saying that Social Security is not just working. You say it's actually thriving. You say it should be expanded. You make the case that it has bipartisan support. The public appreciates having the security that comes with the program, which you refer to as a family insurance program, because indeed, as I mentioned at the beginning, there are 55 million retired workers. There are many others who receive Social Security, including children who need it, disabled people who need it. And your view is, let's not take that away. We're going to take a quick break right now, and when we come back, we will go further into this topic. I'm John Donvan. This is Open to Debate.
3: My name is Danielle Kurtzleben, and I am a White House correspondent at NPR. 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I have talked to countless voters. All of those conversations have very much given me a grounding in what is important to everyday Americans. 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I try to find the things that other people have not noticed, stories that are maybe undercovered or nuances of stories that are undercovered, the way that a certain policy is being implemented, the way a policy affects someone. I really like to say things plainly and try to get around not just jargon, but sort of the Washington and power way of looking at things. 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
0: Welcome back to Open to Debate. Today we're debating Social Security. Is it time to phase it out? I'm John Donvan, here with economists Romina Baccia and Teresa Ghilarducci. The core concept of Social Security seems to have been built on the notion that people were earning the right to be taken care of later on in life. That was how Franklin Roosevelt at the time sold the program politically. And he said, it's not a giveaway. It's something that they worked for. I want to go back to you, Romina. What is your response to, or how do you incorporate that into your argument now that there's something wrong with the system?
1: If we go back to 1935, America, we were living in a very different America then. There was no broad-based general welfare program. It wasn't something that the American people would support. The program is 91 years old. I do think we need to keep that in mind. Also, some of the motivations behind setting the program up that way, I think, are interesting to review again. There was a discussion at the time whether it should be a flat benefit. many reasons for why it didn't end up that way actually had to do with some of the ugly history of that time, in particular racism. And many of the workers, including domestic and agricultural workers who were excluded from the original Social Security program, were part of the Black community, and they were explicitly excluded for that reason. Today, the United States has a very expansive welfare state. We're spending more than $1 trillion at the federal level on means-tested welfare programs, whether that's through Medicaid or food stamps, to name two of the largest. So Americans feel very differently about providing assistance to poor people today than they did back then, which allows us to change the program in a way that wasn't feasible at that time.
0: Okay, Romina, let me just break in for a moment because I want to share for people who don't know what means testing means. It's the way that many welfare programs are determined for eligibility. In other words, not everybody is going to get the benefits of a program. You have to be at a certain income level in order to qualify to be eligible for the program. So very wealthy people, for example, are not going to get certain kinds of benefits. So that's what we're talking about when we say means testing. Also, I'm not sure that you really addressed the question about the appeal of the idea that people are not getting a giveaway, that they have earned their Social Security.
1: I actually think that was a very misleading story that was told. At the same time, Roosevelt said that you would never pay more than 3% of your paycheck. People are now paying more than 12% into Social Security, and that money wasn't saved on their behalf. It was built on a foundation like a Ponzi scheme, where older workers are receiving benefits from a growing younger group that has been shrinking.
0: I want to take it back to you now, Teresa. Your response to what you've heard from Romina?
2: The earnings-related structure of Social Security didn't pop out of President Roosevelt's head. It came from a very deep dive into what other countries were doing. We were late to the game. So we adopted a modern pension system that works today. If you're lower income, retiree, a worker, and you paid into the system, you get a smaller benefit than higher income people. That's the way it works, and it's viewed as fair. Now, proportionally, there's higher benefits for lower income people, so it's mildly progressive. It certainly isn't Robin Hood at all. And what other countries have done, when those higher incomes earners get higher benefits, they actually claw back some of those benefits and higher taxes. And so I propose that, you know, raising revenue from higher income people. It makes perfect sense, given even what Romina has says. This earnings related benefit is just core to a retirement system. It helps people maintain their middle class status. If you're a middle class worker, you should be able to have paid into a system with an intergenerational contract that makes you a middle class retiree.
0: But Romina's made the point that people who earned more in their lifetimes get more now.
2: Yeah.
0: And in that sense, they can in that sense, it's sort of the people who need it least are getting the most. And that's where the Robin Hood argument comes from.
2: Yeah. It's not a welfare program, just like our housing insurance is not a welfare program. If your house burns down and you're wealthy, you get the money back from your insurance company because you made a contract. It's not means tested. The reason why we have rejected to make Social Security into a welfare program is because programs for the poor become very poor programs. This is a middle class, higher earner class. In the data, I see many high income workers, people who look high income at the moment, actually, when they come to retirement, rely on Social Security's benefits and all the insurance aspects that comes from that.
1: I'd love to jump into the insurance point, John, if I may, because I think that insurance analogy is actually a very good one, but I don't think, Teresa, you apply it correctly, because we don't all get money from our homeowners insurance. We only get it if our house burns down or something horrible happens. Mm-hmm. Old age is not something a devastating thing that happens to people. Disability is, and we should insure against that. But old age is something that people see coming, they can prepare for. And as such, a true social insurance system would be protecting people from poverty in old age, because perhaps through no fault of their own, they never were able to earn enough, save enough, or something happened to them where they lost all their money. And that's where an insurance system should step in, but not replacing income, including for the highest income earners who have millions in retirement accounts, and they're getting $100,000 benefits on a family basis. That seems excessive to me.
2: I'm really glad you care about lower income people, Romina. I truly know that you empathize there. The fact that the word social insurance is applied to retirement does ensure that contingent event, you know, that high probability event that you are going to be old, that you won't be able to work, and that you may live a long time. That's the event. You want to turn the program into one that's very minimal, that only provides insurance for the most catastrophic event, which is poverty. It's an event which is high risk for everybody to go into old age and not be able to work, not be able to find work, and actually live a long life and have people to support. And Social Security isn't the only program for middle class people. You do have that employment-based system where middle income, higher income people should supplement if they want to maintain. It just hasn't worked very well. And other systems where you have higher income people get high income benefits, well, they pay taxes on that too. So effectively, that benefit net of taxes is actually much lower. So we should adjust on the margins and make the system more fair. But scrapping it all together, it would be devastating. And it would really make us very strange compared to the rest of the world, because our peers have precisely this kind of pay-as-you-go system with advanced system on top of it.
1: I actually looked at a lot of different countries and how their systems work, and I'm a huge fan of New Zealand because they have a predictable, reliable benefit that is low enough such that it doesn't deter middle and higher income earners from saving and investing on their own. And it actually helps those middle and higher income earners do this through auto enrollment savings.
0: Romina, I just want to clarify for people who don't know. In New Zealand, it's not the case that there's a deduction from younger workers to pay for older workers. It comes out of general taxes.
1: This is correct. And it's not a pay-as-you-go system in the way that Social Security is either. But Teresa, to your point, you high-income earners in the United States get very large benefits compared to international standards. Most other systems rightfully target benefits towards lower and lower middle income earners who are less able to save for their own in the sense of providing a true social insurance system. It seems to me that the Social Security system we have in the United States is primarily a way of disguising what is ultimately a welfare program by giving higher income earners the impression that they're getting back what they're paid in. And most Americans have no idea how it really works. And they have huge misconceptions about the idea that they're just getting back what they paid in, and they're not even aware of the redistribution that happens in the program. So I'm saying, let's surface that, make the benefit more narrowly targeted.
2: I don't want to spend too much time on the international standards. What happens in New Zealand, a tiny island country, is not really relevant. When we look at the Netherlands, which is very close to us, even Germany, it's very similar to our program. Canada, the same. And if high-income people get high benefits, they are taxed back in those other countries. We have a very distorted tax system that benefits high-income families, high-wealth families, and we should fix that. I agree with Romina on that. But to scrap Social Security in order to fix that problem, or the lack of a progressive income tax, is way too radical, and it's much too costly. The idea that younger workers should keep their Social Security taxes so that they can invest in themselves reminds me of the failed debate about privatizing Social Security in 2005 that went down in flames.
1: I just wanted to clarify that I'm by no means advocating for privatizing Social Security. I agree that that wouldn't work, and I also don't think that would be desirable. I think that was always a political solution when the real solution should be to provide a floor against poverty for old people. What I'm advocating for is a system that relies more on individual autonomy, provides individuals more opportunities to use their own incomes as they see fit with what they want to save towards retirement versus what they want to put towards their education today, towards a down payment on their house, towards expanding their families. I don't think that we should force all workers to save for retirement, especially when we have such a generous old age entitlement system where especially lower and lower middle income workers will receive between Medicare and Social Security benefits that put them above the wages and the benefits that they had available to them during their working years. Those workers in particular are rational about not saving in addition to that. Meanwhile, we're crowding out savings at the higher end because people receive such generous, and I would say excessively generous, benefits from Social Security and Medicare. We're also encouraging older workers to retire earlier, including some of the most productive workers who could work longer. I often hear from higher income workers that they stop at 70 because they still have to pay payroll taxes, but they get no more credits or returns on those additional earnings. And especially at a time when fertility has declined, and with it, the labor force is being constrained and health span having increased so immensely.
0: So the piece of that, if you had said that the 401k system, which was mm-hmm. a system put in place, you know, going back 30, 35 years, that individuals would do their own investing and figure it out. And I think I hear Romina saying that young people are perfectly capable of doing that. What's your response? Let's talk about that for a while. The idea giving back to people the assumption that they can do this themselves and want to do it themselves.
2: Yeah, that's been my focus of my research for 40 years, and I'll get to it. Romina is advocating privatization. She wants actually workers and employers not to pay in and to have just more money into wages so that people can save and invest. Well, we've tried that out for the past 40 years. Lots of financial literacy. This generation is more financially literate than generations before. But it's not Social Security taxes that are crowding out savings for retirement. It's actually wages that haven't increased for 40 years. It's actually having very faulty 401k systems that really benefit the managers so that people really have very suboptimal investment portfolios. It's losing your job that makes people use that money for emergency savings. It's student debt, medical debt, high rent. Those are the factors that are crowding out savings. I'm completely in favor of building on Social Security, Romina, so that people can have autonomy and save and invest and supplement Social Security. But that plan that workers prepare for their own retirement will fail if Social Security becomes a welfare program. Retirement security is built on a floor of a pay-as-you-go Social Security system, and I'm talking about middle class and higher income workers. On top of that, a workable, work-related retirement system, and on top of that, some house equity and a little bit of savings that is not encumbered by debt. And most other countries that get high grades have that kind of three-tiered system. Our system have really huge to that ideology that you just described, the autonomy, have save and invest, do it yourself, that do it yourself system has failed. And it's failed so badly that middle class workers, and I'm seeing even high income workers, coming into retirement with a fraction of what they should to supplement Social Security. And without Social Security being an earnings related benefit, we'd even have more poor elders, even if they were middle class or high income workers.
1: So 81% of workers have access to a retirement plan through their employer, which makes it really easy for most workers to save. The problem is, and this is the real story about wage crowding out, is actually healthcare. It's the growth of healthcare spending and how much of workers' compensation goes towards their healthcare benefits, which their employers pay for because the tax system encourages through their employer rather than through the individual. That's the real story when it comes to wages. I think I have no idea how you conclude that the U.S. private retirement system isn't working. Workers have saved more than 125% of GDP, a quarter more than the size of the U.S. economy, in their 401ks. It skews towards the higher end because there's a lot more ability and capacity to save, because the median wage worker who makes $62,000 a year loses about $7,000 to Social Security. And if we had to raise payroll taxes in order to keep the benefits going without reducing them or making any other changes, those workers would pay over $10,000 from their $62,000 salary into Social Security. The taxes are excessive, and they're so excessive because, as you said, it should be a floor. I agree, but the floor is too high. A floor that pays $120,000 to a dual high income earning couple is just too expensive. And we could lower that significantly, protecting Americans against poverty in old age, and also freeing up resources for younger workers to not just invest in their retirement, which for most young workers is not the most important concern in their life. They want to start families. They want to train for jobs. They want to learn how to use the AI so they can be competitive in our changing marketplace. We shouldn't force workers to put money away for retirement when they need it for far more important reasons, especially early in life.
2: Making Social Security taxes voluntary would have been disastrous over the past 40 years, where people made the short-term decisions to just keep their money and not pay into Social Security. There would be lots of regret, and there'd be a lot more poverty. So that is exactly the argument for privatization. You are arguing for privatization. That's my first point.
1: Ramina,
2: that's the
1: You're
2: argument for privatization.
1: You're putting words in my mouth.
2: Yeah, sure. That's
1: saying.
2: Fair. That's fair. People who argue for privatization make the same argument that you do. That's more fair, that people should be able to not have to pay into Social Security and keep their own money. We have
1: I
2: lots
1: think
2: of ways.
1: You're arguing against someone else.
2: Wait a second.
1: The argument I've been making.
2: Ramina.
0: Teresa, will you concede that Ramina's point that that's not what she's saying?
2: She didn't say privatization. That's
0: okay,
2: right.
0: But she is
2: arguing for people to not pay as much into Social Security or nothing into Social Security so they can keep their own money to invest. That is the argument that other people who argue for privatization make. It's a very same argument. 81% of people who are working now do not have access to a retirement system at work. Sure, they could open an IRA, but that's not the same thing as having money taken from your paycheck and investing. Gig workers, low-income workers, middle-class workers, and even high-income independent contractors do not have a regular way at work to save for their retirement. Let's link arms and reduce healthcare costs, Ramina, and let's link arms to have a single-payer rational health insurance system. I'm all for that. But that's beside the point. You are arguing for phasing out Social Security and making it into a welfare program.
0: We're going to take another quick break, after which we'll bring in more voices to question our debaters. I'm John Donvan. This is Open to Debate. We'll be right back.
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0: Welcome back to Open to Debate, where we are asking, should we phase out Social Security? I'm John Donvan, here with economists Romina Baccia and Teresa Ghilarducci. We have some other people we'd like to bring into the conversation. They know this topic, and we've asked them to join us, hear what you're saying, and then come in with some questions. And the first person I'd like to welcome is Mark Goldwein. And Mark, you debated with us before, and actually you debated against Teresa a few years ago. So it's great to have you back. You're the senior VP at the Committee for a Responsible Federal Budget. Mark, please tell us what your question is for our debaters.
7: This is a very interesting debate, but in some ways it's very academic because the reality is we're not going to phase out Social Security. It seems very unlikely. And the other reality is we are not going to keep Social Security how it is. Very unlikely. In fact, impossible, because if we don't change the benefits, either there's a 22% cut or we switch to a world where we're paying for it out of the general fund. So I'd ask both of you, what's one incremental change you would make to the program?
1: One proposal that has been very interesting is to slow the growth of future benefits. And there was one major change that Congress did in the 70s that caused Social Security's shortfall to grow immensely, and that was to index initial benefits to wage gains in the economy. If we change to a price indexation system, we would preserve benefits at their current level. We would continue to grow them with inflation and changes in the cost of living, but we wouldn't give future cohorts much more generous, larger in real term benefits than previous cohorts and move closer to the kind of system that I envision, gradually, predictably, and without doing harm to especially vulnerable poor seniors.
2: That was a very clever question, Mark. I really like your proposal to tax the health insurance payments so Social Security has more revenues, but raising the earnings cap solves a lot of the problem with Social Security. I really like getting rid of the earnings test. I am really growing very fond of the idea of not reducing benefits for people who have to claim Social Security before 65. I'm just seeing in my own research that people get pushed out of the labor force through no fault of their own much earlier than we think, you know, in their late 50s and early 60s. And they're just, you know, crawling to that early retirement age of 62, but they take a really big hit in their benefit for having to do that. So I actually would reduce that penalty, and I would pay for it by reducing the bonus that people get for working past 67. Those are very high income people for the most part, even though my mother was part of that. They really get a huge 8% rate of return for waiting. So we could pay for that. But thank you for the question.
0: Yeah, and Mark, you alluded to something that we haven't addressed really directly, but that the dynamics are not good for the financial sustainability of the system right now. There are not enough young workers to pay the full bill. The reserves that were built up are beginning to be spent down. And we're going to come to a point where those reserves will run out and the benefits are going to have to be cut unless something changes. When does that happen, Mark?
7: So the Social Security trustees project that actually that trust fund is going to run out on the retirement side in 2032. Most people on the program today are still going to be collecting benefits when the law requires effectively a 22% cut. And so we're very little time to have some kind of legislative change.
2: It's a disaster.
0: Thanks for joining us again, Mark. It was great to have you. Next, I want to welcome Gopi Shah Goda, a senior fellow and director at Brookings. Gopi, thanks so much for joining us. And what's your question for our debaters?
8: Thanks, Romina and Teresa, for a lively conversation. When the program was first created 100 years ago, almost, families were very different. And some features of the program reflect that. So for example, we pay spousal benefits when there's a one-earner household, but if there are two earners, then largely that spousal benefit is sort of redundant of what the secondary earner earned on their own. I'm wondering, are there ways that you might think about modernizing the program in light of the fact that circumstances, families, work, all of that has changed?
2: I would add caregiver credits. I used to not be for them, but now I think that a case could be made to be able to cover all work. I think we can raise the amount of years that people would be have their benefit based on, 35 to 38. I actually think the way that Social Security probably discourages work and people are very confused about is the retirement earnings test. I think that age discrimination and employer readiness to hire older workers is the biggest barrier to work. It's not just people's choices. I think benefits are too low. I think we could actually raise all benefits by a couple hundred dollars. And then there's the COLA that we use to index benefits. So there's lots of ways.
0: Cost of living adjustment. Romina?
1: I agree we should get rid of the retirement earnings test. But to your broader question, Gopi, I agree that this program is extremely outdated. And what we saw in the 1950s when those spousal and survivor benefits were phased in is that we saw a huge drop in the ratio of workers paying into the program to recipients receiving benefits from the program from 16 down to today below 3. And the reason that occurred is that all of a sudden, many more individuals, non-working spouses, children and dependents became eligible for a benefit that they didn't contribute to and that wasn't actuarially fair. It wasn't based on the workers' contributions either. It just, these are just windfall benefits. And if we look at who benefits from them, it's again, higher income earners whose spouses can afford to stay home. It's the Real Housewives of Salt Lake City. And that's not to whom we should be paying the highest benefit. So I agree with you that we should reimagine Social Security or phase out the current earnings-related benefit for something that's much more targeted towards those lower-income workers.
0: And what would be wrong with that, Teresa?
2: It wouldn't work for most families. She wants to make Social Security not a retirement program and a family insurance program. She wants to make it a means-tested welfare program. That's what she means by targeted.
0: Is that an accurate portrayal, Romina, of what you're saying?
1: No, it's not. Instead, I endorse more of a flat, predictable benefit. And there would be a clawback through the tax system like we have right now with benefit taxation based on higher incomes. But that's a very different system than means testing. I'm not advocating for a food stamp-like system where people have to jump through all kinds of hurdles.
0: And Teresa, you said that that would be bad for families. I just want to understand why you...
2: Yeah, let me... It would lower benefits for middle-class people and for even high-income people who really rely on Social Security for a whole range of social insurance. So that's where our differences are. I want to keep that insurance part, and Romina wants to make it a flat benefit.
0: Gopi, thank you very much for your question. I would want to bring in from the Washington Examiner, their economics reporter, Zach Halashak, who's been listening to the conversation. Zach, thank you for staying with us and joining us. Please come in with your question.
9: My question's a little outside the box, but I think it's germane given recent conversations around fertility and family creation. Just curious, if you eliminate or phase out Social Security, does that make having children more economically valuable because families are more so maybe relying on, as a primary source of old age support? And how, in what ways do you think, if any, would that change people's incentives around marriage, fertility, and family formation?
2: What's discouraging fertility is just the high cost of having children. It's actually... underdeveloped countries and pre-industrial countries that rely on children to take care of them in old age. Even if you have 10 children, you probably will be poor by the time you get it. And it becomes actually a burden on children. We see actually a lot of real tragedies in South Korea where children are legally responsible for their elders. We see a high rate of suicide among elders because they don't want to be a burden to their children. What is causing the Social Security deficit right now is not actually fertility or the demographics. It's actually that the Social Security actuaries never predicted that earnings growth would only happen at the top and that so many earnings would escape taxation because of health insurance costs and because there's so much more earnings growth above the cap. The way to modernize it is just to capture more pay in the form of health insurance and in that high earners. And then we would go back to a system that adjusts over the past nearly 100 years to update for the modern time.
0: Romina?
1: Fertility declines are actually a big driver of Social Security's funding shortfall because the program relies on younger working Americans to pay benefits for current seniors. Phasing out Social Security, would it increase fertility? It's doubtful. Generally, the decision whether to have a family is not driven by those considerations. If you look at the people who have the most children, they tend to be very religiously active, so they are pursuing larger families for a higher purpose. And many countries that have tried to make it more affordable and even bribe people to have more children have found that those subsidies have not worked. I do think that becoming wealthier and also the emergence of these old age entitlements has contributed to crowding out of private saving and also family formation.
0: Thanks very much, Zach. And finally, I want to welcome Nick Lichtenberg. Nick, you cover economic policy and Fortune. I know you regularly talk with fiscal economists like Kent Smetters on this topic. Please come in with your question.
10: Yeah, thank you so much. One of my other fellow questioners said, like, we're having a bit of a false debate here. Like, it's not going to go away. But I see it kind of the opposite way. Social Security, as it currently stands, will go away. It's just a math question. And there is a trade-off question that we're all debating here. And I think it's more of a who than a what question. Like, who is going to have to feel the most pain in going from whatever our system that we have today to where we need to go to make this the future Social Security sustainable? Who is going to be making the biggest trade-off down the road on this?
2: Romina, you go first.
1: Yeah, I think you really hit on a point here, because if you listen closely to what both Teresa and I are talking about, Teresa wants to raise taxes on higher income earners, and I want to reduce benefits for higher income earners. In the end, it's going to be those Americans who have the greatest capacity to absorb either benefit reductions or higher taxes that are going to bear the brunt of the cost of reforming the system. However, if you also talk to Kent about the details of that, when you have a benefit cut only, you actually boost GDP, you boost economic growth and opportunity, and so you make everyone, including the most vulnerable workers, better off in the long term. If you rely heavily on taxes on the most productive Americans, you actually reduce economic growth. So the real trade-off is how much growth do you want to have at the end of this plan?
2: It is about trade-offs. And this question about what Social Security can pay is political. The math says, just because of the way the system is built and because Congress has done nothing, is that when the president or somebody says, we're not going to touch Social Security, what they're saying is that we're going to let Social Security cut itself. A political decision has to be made, and it's going to be this Congress and the next president that has to make it. The way to get money for Social Security, to keep that social insurance program, is going to be at the top. I talked about the big, beautiful bill. Congress made a choice there. It made a trade-off, and it benefited the very top. I'm not going to debate Romina about whether or not those were the most productive members of society. That could be another debate. There are a lot of productive people that did not get the benefit from that bill. If you just actually repeal that bill, you will be able to fund Social Security. So it is actually simple math, and the question is, who should bear the cost, or the people that have borne the benefit over the past 40 years? Let's update Social Security. Let's get more earnings into the tax base. Let's bring in investment income to the tax base. And then we don't have to worry about Social Security. It can go along its way, working very well, and thrive as a social insurance program for families.
0: Nick, thanks very much for joining us. And we're going to go to our closing statement round. And Romina, you are up first. Once again, you are arguing it is time to phase out Social Security. You have 2 minutes for your closing statement.
1: Thank you. Social Security has outlived its purpose as an earnings-related benefit. We should be honest with the American people that this is a pay-as-you-go redistribution program that provides welfare, including for the highest income earners, at an extremely high cost to younger working Americans. A better system would enable younger workers to know that there is a predictable, guaranteed benefit for them when they get older, and give them the certainty of how much more they would want to save and invest to supplement such a guaranteed flat benefit in order to meet their living standards. This would allow them to also save and invest a lot less than what they would otherwise have to pay for Social Security, as there's a 28% gap between the benefits that Congress has promised and what it will be able to pay from the current revenue level. So we're talking about either raising taxes significantly on younger working families or reducing benefits for seniors who are on average wealthier, living longer, have the ability to work longer, and don't need that money as as badly as younger workers who are just starting off and building their families. We should not eliminate the tax cap in some ways that would make Social Security more of a welfare program, but an even more expensive one. It would also hit the most productive workers, including many in the medical profession who are on average older and may choose to retire earlier when confronted with a 60% marginal tax rate in many U.S. states. That is a trade-off that we need to consider. Removing the tax mix also would only provide about would only close 30% of the shortfall. A much better option is to more narrowly target the benefits and empower more workers to build their own future.
0: Thank you very much, Romina. Okay, Teresa, you get the last word. Your closing starts now.
2: Yeah, Social Security should not be phased out. There's not radical reform needed or a drastic cut in benefits needed at all. And Social Security is the most important source of family support. It is not wholly outdated. It's been updated, you know, throughout its almost 100-year history. And now more than ever, we need Social Security because the other parts of the retirement system where we relied on people to save and invest and do-it-yourself pension hasn't worked. Workers are coming into retirement with inadequate retirement savings despite all the encouragement to do that. But Social Security does need money, and Congress can make a choice about who to give the money to. They made a choice in 2025 when they chose tax cuts for the very wealthiest part of America, and we could make those choices in the reverse. If we phase out Social Security, we'll have families without predictable support. We'll have more poverty rates more than ever, and we're sky high as it is. Middle class and even high income people, even doctors, will not have a source of family insurance. Instead of conversations about phasing out Social Security, we should continue the kinds of conversations we had at the end of our program. We should discuss how to expand this social insurance system and earnings-related system. We should raise a minimum benefit. We should create bridge funds for people who need to leave work before age 65. We should raise benefits for the bottom 90%. We should add child care credits. We should think of ways to use Social Security where people could actually use their own money and buy more Social Security credits. That's actually quite popular. So we need many more ways to extend economic security to all workers, and the Social Security system is the base for which to do it. It should not be phased out. It should be improved and expanded.
0: Thank you very much. And that is a wrap on this debate. And I want to say thanks so much to Romina Baccia and Teresa Golarducci for taking part, for the way that you did this, for the information you brought, the insight, for the civility you showed one another as we unfolded this debate, where you obviously both had very, very strong and conflicting views. But I think all of us learned by hearing you. We very much appreciate that you brought your opinions to the table, your differing opinions, and that you were open to debate. I also want to thank those who provided questions to the debaters, Mark and Gopi and Zach and Nick. We very much appreciate you all for pushing this conversation into even more interesting directions. As you probably know, we are a nonprofit. We are working to encourage disagreement that is civil and respectful and that sheds light. And in doing that, our work is made possible by listeners like you and by the Rosenkranz Foundation and by supporters of Open to Debate. Robert Rosenkranz is our chairman. Our CEO is Leah Matthau. Andrew Lipson is head of production. Michelle DeBrasini is head of marketing. Alexis Pengrazi is our executive producer. Katie Perry produced this episode. The Open to Debate team also includes Gabriella Mayer, Gabrielle Iannicelli, Linda Lee, Scott Jacoby, and Julia Serkin. Damon Whittemore mixed this episode. Our theme music is by Alex Clement. I'm John Donvan. We'll see you next time on Open to Debate.
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0: 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I'm Aisha Roscoe.
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1: Hey, I'm Rick Steves. 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
0: I'm Janine Herbst with these headlines. With midterm elections just weeks away and control of Congress at stake, President Trump has been rallying in traditionally red states. Yesterday, he was in Ohio, where Republicans are in a competitive race for Senate and governor. Tomorrow, he visits Nebraska. This week, the Trump administration plans to mail out $500 checks to nearly a million Americans who are enrolled in some private health insurance plans. Those eligible live in one of 30 states that use healthcare.gov for their Affordable Care Act insurance, also known as Obamacare. And it'll be a light week on Wall Street for economic data as investors focus mostly on the bond markets that continue to signal big concerns about the global economy. I'm Janine Herbst, NPR News.

0: This is Weekend Edition from NPR News. I'm Aisha Roscoe. Have a great week.
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1: Hello, I'm Alan Lytle. 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
0: I'm Janine Herbst with these headlines. President Trump is campaigning in several traditionally red states, rallying for Republican candidates. Tomorrow, he heads to Grand Island, Nebraska, to campaign for Republican Senator Pete Ricketts. Yesterday, he rallied in Ohio for Republican candidates for senator and governor. President Trump is tapping his Director of National Intelligence, Jay Clayton, to head a new government task force on AI that Trump's calling the Super Intelligence Force. This after Trump tried to rebrand AI as Super Intelligence. Also comes after Trump hosted top AI executives at the White House last week. And it will be a light week on Wall Street for investors for economic data, as investors focus mostly on the bond markets that continue to signal big concerns about the global economy. I'm Janine Herbst, NPR News.

0: This is Weekend Edition from NPR News. I'm Aisha Roscoe.
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4: This is Ira Glass of This American Life. 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
1: My name is Greta Pittenger. I'm a researcher and fact checker with NPR's Research Archives and Data Strategy Team, also known as RAD. 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Journalists are incredibly curious people and have such interesting questions, and I'm so often sucked into the stories I'm fact checking. 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
0: I'm Janine Herbst with these headlines. With midterm elections just weeks away and control of Congress at stake, President Trump has been rallying in traditionally red states. Yesterday, he was in Ohio, where Republicans are in a competitive race for Senate and governor. Tomorrow, he visits Nebraska. This week, the Trump administration plans to mail out $500 checks to nearly a million Americans who are enrolled in some private health insurance plans. Those eligible live in one of 30 states that use healthcare.gov for their Affordable Care Act insurance, also known as Obamacare. And it'll be a light week on Wall Street for economic data as investors focus mostly on the bond markets that continue to signal big concerns about the global economy. I'm Janine Herbst, NPR News.

0: This is Weekend Edition from NPR News. I'm Aisha Roscoe. Have a great week.
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2: Hey, y'all, it's the Sam Sanders Show from KCRW, all about the things that entertain us. Thank you so much for listening. This week, Oscar-winning filmmaker Barry Jenkins on the 10th anniversary of his classic, Moonlight.
3: Somehow, Bootleg Man was like, you know what? Yo, this is, I think there might be a market for this, which is really incredible, man.
2: But first, let's begin with the flashback. Go back with me maybe 12, 13 years ago. It's Thursday night, you're on the couch, and it's time for this. ABC's Scandal is on, and an entire generation is glued to their TVs, watching Olivia Pope, America's best political fixer.
4: People want to like who they're voting for. Voters thought Al Gore was big stiff until he stuck his tongue down Tipper's throat. They put George W. in office because he and Laura seem like a fun couple to have a beer with. People have to want to invite you in for dinner. And right now,
2: flash forward to now, and the actress behind the iconic Olivia Pope, Kerry Washington, has a job kind of like mine. She hosts a new podcast, and her show's central idea makes me very jealous, and I wish I'd have thought of it myself. The show is called Street You Grew Up On. And it's all about finding out what shaped people's lives and their art by going deep on their where. Spoke with Kerry about her new show. And of course, we had to get nostalgic on Scandal and Olivia Pope. All right, I like this chat. I think you will too. Let's get into it.
5: My production company, Simpson Street, is named after the street in the Bronx, the Boogie Down Bronx, that my mom grew up on. And during COVID, one of the amazing, brilliant people that I work with, Emily Kitching, who runs like all things social media and digital for the company, she had this idea to have conversations with people about the street that they grew up on, to kind of bring more awareness to where the company's name came from and just to have something to do during COVID, honestly. Yeah. So we started doing it in my home, you know, like everybody. We just had an iPad set up and, I mean, I was calling in favors from friends. Eva Longoria and Michelle Obama were like in that first season. Yeah.
6: I grew up on Euclid Avenue in Chicago, Illinois. We herald from the south side of Chicago, and that's important in Chicago.
5: And now we've just decided to kind of level up and become a real grown-up podcast. We're doubling the number of guests. So we'll have 20 guests this season, somewhere around that.
2: Yeah.
5: And it's so fun to get to talk to people about the street that they grew up on, because for me, I chose that name for my production company because it's kind of our family's origin story. Mm-hmm. Like, we always heard stories about Simpson Street, all the craziness that happened on the roof and on the stoop. My mom's parents were immigrants from Jamaica. Mm-hmm. And so when they had this apartment on Simpson Street, my grandmother had 7 children.
2: Wow.
5: They all live there. And it really feels kind of like our family's once upon a time, the beginning of our story. So that's what I like to talk to people about, is what's your once upon a time? Where did it all start?
2: Yeah. I was playing the episode you did a while back with Lee Daniels.
5: Yes.
2: And what I love that episode. It was so good. And y'all were so great together. Mm. And what I love about that question about the street that folks grew up on, immediately it gets them to talk at length without stopping. They can't wait to tell you so much about their street. They give you more than if you just said, how'd you grow up?
5: Mm-hmm. Yeah, and because it's so specific,
2: mm-hmm.
5: and it conjures immediate images and sounds and smells.
2: And moments and scenes.
5: Relationships, yes. And I think it's fun to find ways to give really brilliant people who are good at talking about stuff an opportunity to talk about themselves in a way that they have never before. So it's not like other sort of normal stops on a press tour where you talk about the movie or the book or the whatever. This is really a deep

0: dive into where it all started for you.
1: I love that. So the next logical question from me to you is, what street did you grow up on?
0: So I grew up on Pugsley Avenue in the Bronx.
1: That's a good name.
0: It's a really good name. I grew up on Pugsley Avenue between Seward and Randall. Mm-hmm. In a building that had 12 floors. It was part of Jamie Towers in the mm-hmm. Bronx, which is like a Michelama community, four buildings with a pool in the middle.
1: Okay.
0: And I loved growing up in the Bronx. I loved my neighborhood. I loved my community. It was really a special place to... It is. It's a special place to be from.
1: Yeah. Mm-hmm. I love that. Mm-hmm. What stuck with you the most from your upbringing there?
0: I think everybody from the Bronx is a little bit scrappy.
1: Okay.
0: Because it's a place where people tend to underestimate you when you come mm-hmm. from there. Mm-hmm. There's an assumption that you grew up with a lack of resources and maybe a lack of what's possible for you. Mm-hmm. But inside, a lot of us from the Bronx therefore have a fire to go against that assumption. Mm-hmm. And I think one of the biggest gifts for me growing up on Pugsley Avenue was that pool in the center of Jamie Towers.
1: Really?
0: Yes. I grew up at that pool. My entire summers were spent at that pool. I actually don't have memories from before I knew how to swim. I don't remember not knowing how to swim.
1: That's amazing.
0: It's so integral to who I am and how I walk in the world. I think I'm more comfortable in water than I am on land.
1: Wow.
0: And that pool, when I think about it, I can hear like the freestyle music on the radio back when Hot 97 in New York played freestyle music, not hip hop. And I can see the spades tables set up and the dominoes tables and the boom boxes and kids hiding under towels, eating sandwiches because we weren't supposed to eat at the pool, only outside, but we all did. And all the games we used to play in the pool and how I can still feel the burning in my eyes from being in a chlorinated pool all day long and then going upstairs to shower. All of those really great memories.
1: I
0: the dreaded sound of the whistle when the lifeguard would call adult swim and you have to get out of the pool.
1: That's amazing. Mm-hmm. Yeah. I grew up on Jefferson Avenue in Seguin, Texas.
0: Wow.
1: It is an outer suburb of San Antonio, probably about 20, 30 miles out. And it was a quiet, sleepy neighborhood with big trees and lots of shade, a lot of flat, wide ranch style houses. Mm. And I remember as a kid on our block, we were on the corner. Next to us was the daycare that we went to.
0: Oh, wow.
1: All of my youth.
0: Wow.
1: And then across the street was this public school that we didn't go to, but had this big, massive playground that was always open.
0: Ooh.
1: And I remember.
0: What a treat.
1: It was
0: amazing.
1: So my whole upbringing on Jefferson Avenue, the biggest through line and the biggest sensation was knowing that my brother and I were pretty free range.
0: Mm, that's so special.
1: All this to say, it's a very good question.
0: It's a really, it's a you learn so much about somebody
1: and so
0: immediately.
1: Yes.
0: And I think we all like to believe that where we come from doesn't define us, which mm-hmm. I think is so true, right? Like I'm not completely defined by my original zip code, but it has had an enormous impact.
1: Yes.
0: Either what it has inspired me to become or not become, mm-hmm. the memories that I hold close or try to reject, all of that.
1: It's there.
0: Yeah, it's there. It stays with you.
1: Yes. All right, if you're just now joining me, I'm talking with actor Kerry Washington. She's out with a new podcast called Street You Grew Up On. I want to ask you a question that I'm probably guessing you have encountered recently. Given the state of our politics.
0: Oh.
1: There's so many days over the last several years where I'll wake up, scroll my phone, turn on whatever podcast, and hear the morning's headlines about our politics. And I will literally mutter to myself, did Shonda Rhimes write this?
0: It is uncanny. Yeah.
1: And then the next thing I'll think to myself is, where's Olivia Pope? Do you have people come up to you and be like, where are the gladiators?
0: Yeah.
1: Can we figure this out?
0: Yeah.
1: What is it like to have a character as powerful and capable as Olivia Pope in your history at a time when so much of the country really wishes that powerful, capable people like her were actually doing the thing?
0: What a powerful question. I mean, I've been asked that question, but never so beautifully and thoughtfully. I think I have two answers. I might discover some more along the way.
1: Okay, we love that.
0: But there are two thoughts that immediately came to mind. One is, I learned so much from her. Olivia Pope really taught me how to embody power. I had to rise up to meet her as a character because she was more comfortable with authority and decision-making and leadership than I was when I had the opportunity to audition for her. And so the responsibility of literally stepping into her shoes and carrying her bags, and also the responsibility of just leading a hit network show, taught me so much about my own capacity and my own power.
1: Yeah. Do you think playing the role made you more powerful?
0: I know it did. Wow. It made me more powerful in my life, like in my relationship with myself and in my just ability to own space and time. But it also made me more powerful in my industry. Like in those years, I became a producer and started to be able to employ more people. And it also, I think, because she was so good at taking care of, well, she wasn't great at taking care of herself, but she was really good at taking care of other people and multitasking. I think she helped me, even though she never got married and had children, she helped me balance having a career and getting married and having children because I felt like if she can do anything, I can do anything. So I chose to like get married and have children rather than rig an election. we have slightly different paths, but we both did it all in Prada. Yeah. I think the other thing is that, to be honest, when I really became aware of this sentiment of people being like, oh, we need Olivia Pope, was after the election in 2016. That morning after the election, Olivia Pope was trending and our show was trending.
1: That's
0: so
1: crazy.
0: Many people online. And I thought like, wait, we're in the middle of an actual real crisis. Like, what are we, why are we talking about Olivia Pope? And I actually got scared. Because I thought, you know, believing that a character on television can fix the world is kind of what got us into that problem in 2016.
1: Woof.
0: And Olivia Pope has so much less power than any one individual who wrote that tweet or that post because she's not real. So she can't actually vote. She can't volunteer for a campaign. She can't knock on anybody's door. She can't text five friends to say, please check your voter registration, which everybody listening to this needs to do. She can't say vote early. It's super important because she's not real. And so I started to feel like we have to look toward the real Olivia Popes. And I don't mean like the woman who inspired Olivia Pope, Judy Smith, who is also a phenomenon of a human being and an incredible woman. But I mean the community organizers, like the people who are fixing, solving problems in community every single day, local politicians, school board members, community organizers and activists. And so I really started trying to figure out, how do I shine a light more on the people who actually can fix this? And how do I help people understand that you have just as much, if not more, power than Olivia Pope in this moment in our democracy?
1: I love that. Hearing you talk about it, it feels the same way, or it feels similar to, you know, kids, toddlers, young kids, when they can't express themselves fully or they need help to get the words out and think about their actions and their feelings, people will use puppets with them. Mm. And they have the puppets act out the thing. Mm-hmm, mm-hmm. And the puppets hopefully guide the children and sometimes yes. adults into a story that better expresses their emotions
0: yes.
1: more fully.
0: Yes.
1: It's like maybe that is what we should be thinking about characters like Olivia Pope. Like, yeah, so they can't fix the world for us. They're not real. But can thinking about them and watching the show and seeing the power that that character had unlock some emotional power within you.
0: Yeah.
1: But like, how do you get there?
0: Yeah.
1: Because the easy, I mean, it's so easy to just say, I want an Olivia Pope.
0: I know, because we all want to be rescued.
1: Yeah.
0: But we have to do the rescuing.
1: No one's coming to save us.
0: No.
1: Because they would have come by now.
0: And honestly, that is the point of democracy, yeah. is that we're not supposed to give our power away.
1: Yeah.
0: We're supposed to step into our power for each other.
1: Yeah.
0: If we abdicate our power to somebody else, we no longer get to be the lead character of our story.
1: That.
0: Yeah. I want people to know how important they are.
1: Mm-hmm.
0: I feel like when we don't fight for democracy, when we don't vote, it's like giving up.
1: Yeah.
0: I don't want to give up.
1: I love that.
0: Yeah.
1: Well, on that note, tell our listeners where to find your podcast and who they might see on it.
0: You can find us in all the places where you find your favorite podcasts and make sure that you follow Street You Grew Up On all the platforms and like and subscribe. Am I getting this right? Am I doing this
1: perfect.
0: Right?
1: Okay. Perfect.
0: And I'm really excited about this season. We have some extraordinary guests. We're starting with Ben Affleck because I know it's so special.
1: Yeah.
0: I am co-starring with Ben in the film Animals, which is like available soon.
1: Yeah.
0: This season, we also have Colin Kaepernick and Demi Lovato, Jessica Alba, Katie Lowes from Scandal Fam. It's a really, really special group.
1: I love that. Thank you so much.
0: Thank you.
1: I'm excited for your show. I'm honored that we had this conversation and
0: Me
1: this time
0: too.
1: Together.
0: I really appreciate you. I feel so lucky to be in the podcast family. So thank you.
1: Welcome. The water's fine.
0: Thank you.
1: Thank you so much. All right, time now for a break. When we come back, filmmaker Barry Jenkins remembers his acclaimed Oscar-winning film, Moonlight. It's been 10 years since that little movie won Best Picture. Stick around.
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8: My name is Danielle Kurtzleben, and I am a White House correspondent at NPR. I've covered a lot of elections. I have talked to countless voters. All of those conversations have very much given me a grounding in what is important to everyday Americans. Trump and his administration and his allies are flooding the zone very effectively right now. I try to find the things that other people have not noticed, stories that are maybe undercovered or nuances of stories that are undercovered, the way that a certain policy is being implemented, the way a policy affects someone. I really like to say things plainly and try to get around not just jargon, but sort of the Washington and power way of looking at things. 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
1: Hey, y'all, Sam Sanders here. Welcome back to my show. Let's get into my conversation with filmmaker Barry Jenkins. So, if I had to say, in my opinion, one of the most unforgettable scenes I've ever seen in a movie happens in the 2016 film Moonlight. You can recall, a young black boy named Chiron is being taught how to float in the Atlantic Ocean on the coast of Miami, held by a black father figure. The night sky is so dark blue, you almost can't tell where the sky ends and the ocean or even those black bodies begin. It's beautiful. That film, Moonlight, is a classic. It won Best Picture at the Oscars and made history with its all-black cast and its specific and haunting story of young Chiron's queer experience.
4: You're the only man that's ever touched me. You're the only one.
1: To mark the anniversary, A24 is re-releasing Moonlight in theaters starting this weekend. Remastered in 4K. Yes, go see it. And I'm so honored to have the film's director, Barry Jenkins, in the studio this episode to talk with me about Moonlight and its legacy. We talked about why this film endures and how the silence and color in the movie speak volumes, maybe even more than words ever could. And then Barry told me about how Moonlight and maybe everything he's ever made is all about motherhood and his relationship with his own mother. Let's get into it.
10: I have not watched it again recently, just like little bits and pieces. I've, you know, 10 years is a long time.
1: It's a very long time.
10: And honestly, and for me, it's 11 years because, you know, we shot the film the year before it came out and then went through all this post-process. Mm-hmm. And so I have to be present in the things that I'm doing now.
1: Yeah.
10: So I can kind of, in a way, I kind of don't want to see it, you know?
1: Really?
10: Yeah, I kind of don't want
1: to
10: see it.
1: That's very interesting to hear you say.
10: I think that, you know, when you create something, you create it and, you know, you move on.
1: Yeah.
10: You know, it has this other life. The thing with this 10th anniversary that's become very present to me is that if you were 17 when this movie came out, you're 27 now. If you were 7 when this movie came out, you were 17 now. And the 17-year-old now, who was the 7-year-old then, it probably wasn't appropriate or necessary for them to watch Moonlight back then, but they might be needing to discover, or it might be helpful for them to discover a film like this right now. That's where the present energy of Moonlight lives. And I think reflecting on the choices that we made then, it isn't the most useful thing for me. But maybe I should watch it, you know?
1: Don't. Should's a hard word, my therapist says. You could.
10: I could.
1: You
10: I could watch
1: to.
10: It. That's true. I could. You know, I watched Lulu's film, The Farewell, recently. My wife, I watched her film on a plane. I don't know why. It's just like, I was trying to write. I was like, I can't write. I was flipping through. It was on. So I put it on. And it took me like 7 hours to watch that film.
1: Wait. It took you seven hours to watch your wife's film?
10: I was just repeatedly just knocked down. You know, because now her grandmother in the film is in some ways my grandmother, you know, and she's since passed away. And, you know, Lulu's mother is now my mother. You know, there's just so many things that were bound up in it. And it was just like this really intense experience to watch that film. Imagine me watching Moonlight right now.
1: Yeah.
10: On a plane. It would be.
1: So, can I tell you my truth?
10: Yes, please.
1: I rewatched Moonlight on a plane recently.
10: Okay.
1: I knew that we would chase you for this conversation because I wanted to have it. And I was abroad for a few weeks in August and I'd planned to do some big Barry Jenkins rewatching once we got home. But on the plane back to LAX, I couldn't sleep and Moonlight was on the plane. This was Delta. So congrats on that.
10: Shout out Delta.
1: And I was like, am I going to start this film on a plane? Because my track record with powerful film up in the sky is I cry so hard, the flight attendant's like, are you okay?
10: It's the oxygen, bro.
1: Yes.
10: It's the oxygen.
1: When I watched Inside Out
10: on a plane.
1: Exactly. I watched Inside Out. I was crying so heavily. Strangers checked on me. Wow. Are you good? So I'm like, okay, I'm going to watch Moonlight. Wow. Can I keep it together? I did. But I remember asking myself, well, what is the biggest difference between my viewing of this film now than when I saw it in theaters 10 years ago? And I think now I appreciate the quietness of the film even more because it stands in stark contrast to so many other coming out stories in which the crescendo is a big blow up, a long conversation, getting everything out, airing all of the grievances. And at so many moments in Moonlight, when the characters are grappling with so many big issues, the silence says the words in this movie. So it just felt more powerful to me. My mother has died since the first time I saw it.
10: My mother has passed as well since we made the film. So, so that's also interesting, which maybe is another reason why I'm not going to watch
1: it. And that's okay. And that's okay. I mean, because this is, you know, the mother in this movie is, She's a piece of work.
10: She's a piece of work, and I think she is the key that unlocks the character. Now I get to shout out Joy McMillan, one of our wonderful editors on the film, you know, the first Black woman ever nominated for an Oscar for editing. And she was working on that section and this reconciliation that happens between Gervonta Rhodes, who plays the character Black, and Paula, played by Naomi Harris. It was meant to come later in that chapter. And Joy just had the very smart, simple, succinct observation that until he does this, he can't do that. Mm. And the moment he does this, he should run towards that.
1: Wow.
10: And so she got in and reshuffled that section a bit. And there's this great moment between Naomi and Trevante. They hug and then we dissolve and he is on the highway driving down to go see that man.
1: Yeah.
10: And I think that, and it was like a sort of like a microcosmic sort of example of both my relationship with my mother and what had to happen in it in order for me to sort of like get on the path to access my voice. And I assume Terrell and his mother who went through the same thing. So this is a very public therapy session. We got cameras and microphones and whatnot. But yeah, it makes sense.
1: I think back a lot to that moment when those two characters are approaching something that feels like reconciliation. Mm-hmm. This mother who was a drug addict, not good to her son, but tried and loved him. There's this moment when they're reconciling where she's trying to light a cigarette and I think she can't and he lights it for her. And getting back to this idea of silence saying so much, I'm like, oh, that says more than 1,000 words.
10: Well, it had to because there were no words.
1: Yeah.
10: But what happened in that moment is she apologized. She says, I'm sorry. I'm so sorry. Not in the script. The scene is meant to function as an apology, but I thought it would be trite to actually write those words. I also don't want the actors to be running towards a conclusion or a summation of what they feel based on what's transpired in the scene. I just want to get the scene going and then let's find what the truthful summation of it is. And so Naomi, when she gets the cigarette back, it's the never in rehearsal. It never said it. And then the tears come and she pulls that cigarette and it's a single camera show. So we only had it on her side at first. And she said, I'm sorry. And they're the only two words that are said in the rest of the scene from the moment he takes the cigarette.
1: Yeah.
10: And so some of that silence came out of just process, giving the actors the space to sort of take things as far as Terrell and I had driven them. And then to just see what happens.
1: What I appreciate so much about the silence of this film is that it makes the mother, the child, every issue dealt with more accessible to anyone. You know, my mother's story is incredibly different from that of the mother in Moonlight. Mm-hmm. And yet, in those silences, in the will I apologize or not and how will I do it, it's like, oh, it's everybody's mother.
10: Do you remember how we connected?
1: Tell me.
10: I think I was listening to a podcast you had done about cooking with your mother.
1: Oh my God, that was Michelle Norris's podcast.
10: Exactly. Yeah. I was listening to that podcast and it was just, one, it was so just honest.
1: Oh, I appreciate that.
10: And just very, very clear-eyed. And I also thought, I wish I'd had that moment because my mother had passed at that point. I wish I had that moment with my mother.
1: Mm.
10: And it also made me, as you were just speaking towards, it made me realize how similar so many of these experiences with our loved ones, we have, especially in these later stages of our relationships with them.
1: Yeah.
10: And if there is something, you didn't use the word universal, but if there is something universal about the experience of watching a film like Moonlight, where you have these characters who are from a very specific world, very distinct and unique world.
1: Yeah.
10: And yet, because I've been all over the world with this film over the past 10 years, I think that the thing you're talking about, the thing you're pointing towards, that's the thing that allows someone in Romania, someone in Brazil to connect directly with these characters, not through a filter, not through translation, just directly connect them. And you're right. And a lot of it happens in silence.
1: In the silence. I remember hearing you talk about potentially writing a memoir about your mother and your experiences mm-hmm. with her, and you decided not to, and you mm-hmm. decided to make the mother character in Moonlight, which is a story you didn't write, mm-hmm. that character became a bit of a composite of your mother and others.
10: For sure.
1: When did you know, how did you know how to bring any part of the story of your mother to a screen or a book or a memoir?
10: You know, I didn't even realize I was doing it until we were way, way down the road. I mean, way down the road. I thought, this is great. I get to hide behind Terrell. Mm. This is about Terrell mm-hmm. and his life and his mom. Mm-hmm. And I get to just stand over here on this. And then we were in Miami. You know, we were, you know, location scouting, all these different things. I was going to see my mom because I'm living in Miami as we're, yeah. you know, in pre-production for this film. And the more I see her and she's like cooking for me and the producers, and I start to realize, like, this is...
1: It's about her.
10: It's her. Like, it is her. Like, I mentioned location scouting. The scene that takes place that we were talking about earlier between Trevante and Naomi, my mother, that we shot that scene on this little stretch of, not Miami Beach, but it's off Biscayne Boulevard mm-hmm. there. You know, we made the movie in 2015. My mom finally started to deal with her addiction in the early 90s. The early 90s in Miami, from a real estate standpoint, very different mm-hmm. than 2015 in Miami. Mm-hmm. So there was this area near the water, but between Biscayne Boulevard, which anybody from Miami would know what I'm talking about, where there was all this just like, this housing that was just sitting there. Mm-hmm. And these nonprofit groups started to take over some of these houses and create like halfway houses, mm-hmm. rehab programs, things like that. Mm-hmm. So when we went to find a location for this scene for Naomi and Trevante, I said, it's got to be here.
1: Wow.
10: Like, it's got to be here.
1: Yeah.
10: And so I love how in the opening of that scene, the camera's pushing in from this high angle, zooming through palm trees. Mm-hmm. There's no reason for that. Mm. I wanted my mom to know, hey, look, we're back in this place, wow. you know, where we had these
1: yeah.
10: moments.
1: Yeah. Hey, if you're just not joining me, I'm here with filmmaker Barry Jenkins. We're talking all about the 10th anniversary of his Oscar-winning film, Moonlight. What was the biggest lesson, if any, that making Moonlight taught you about the relationship between a parent and child?
10: You know, it's hard to say because we then went on from Moonlight to make Beale Street, which was also about a mother, mm-hmm. You know, trying to protect her family, her children. And then we went from Beale Street to the Underground Railroad, which was also about, you know, a daughter trying to resolve the hatred she has mm-hmm. for being seemingly abandoned by her mother. And then the mother just doing whatever she can to keep herself together because she knows she's living in a world where she cannot protect her child, which ultimately causes a psychic break. So there's just been so much of this stuff.
1: Yeah.
10: Even the things I'm working on now.
1: It's about mothers.
10: About mothers. And it's just like, and it's so shocking to me. That's why I try to thank Terrell every second I can, because you were saying how I'd said in some interview probably that I had been thinking about sitting down with my mom just because there's so much about my life I don't know. Mm. And I didn't get to spend these formative years with my mother because she was taken away from me by this addiction to crack cocaine. And so I think that now I'm in this cycle where I'm going to be forever through the work that I'm doing, just running towards this relationship that I do believe in.
1: Yeah.
10: And I think that so many sequences in Moonlight, Beale Street, the Underground Railroad, there are these gifts to the relationship that I could not have with my mother. Wow. Maybe I'm trying to re-sew this quilt, that wasn't handed to me. And so I've got to go.
1: Yeah.
10: And stitch it together patch by patch
1: yeah.
10: Myself through these films. Sucks because I wish I was a painter because I'd be much more affordable. You know, I'd have to do a lot less gaming, you know, to get to the point where I can create these things. Mm-hmm. But I can't place anything within Moonlight that taught me or brought me resolution because I think I'm still on that journey. Mm. You know, And it's even the things I'm working on right now, I look at them and I go, that's about mothers as well. Like, how did that happen? Like, how did it happen?
11: Yeah.
10: But they say, you know, most filmmakers or storytellers, they have one story that they're telling. They just tell it in different ways, piece to piece to piece to piece.
11: How would you sum up the one story you're telling in different ways in one sentence if someone made you do so on a microphone right now?
10: I love my mother, despite it all. You know, I love my mother, despite it all. You know, and I'm glad that I got to tell her that, both through this film that we made that we're talking about right now. Mm-hmm. But I actually got to say it to her, you know.
11: What was before. That like?
10: You know, it came about in this very strange way. I knew that I wanted my mother to see this film before anybody else did. I didn't want the public to see these things about our lives, even though they were more about Terrell's life. Mm-hmm. But there are certain things in here that are just very, very intimate that only two people know, that only two people felt. And I knew if she saw those things, she would immediately go, okay.
11: This is about me.
10: Exactly. This is about me. And so I wanted her to see the movie first and under whatever conditions she wanted. So I four-walled a theater in Miami. And let me say, A24 was kind enough to four-wall a theater way before.
11: It was the first film that they fully financed, right?
10: First film they fully financed. They were kind enough to understand this needed to happen. So they paid for the cinema in Miami, whole theater. I asked my mom when she wanted to see it. I said, do you want me to fly down? She's like, no, I don't want you to be there. So I was like,
11: really?
10: And we got the date set up, and she didn't go.
11: Your mother didn't go to see the film you made that was kind of about her.
10: She didn't go.
11: And how did that make you feel?
10: I understood why. I realized that I was blessed that she had given me her blessing to make it. Mm. And if she didn't want to see it, that was fine.
11: Yes.
10: She had given me her blessing to make it. It wasn't about her having a problem with the thing or disliking the thing or disliking me. It was she wasn't ready to face the images that were... Now, my mom is hilarious.
11: Yeah.
10: My mom ended up seeing this film.
11: Really? You how much
10: how,
11: later?
10: You want to know how she ended up seeing it?
11: I sure do.
10: She was at either... I think she was at the beauty parlor. And the bootleg man came in. I had a copy of Moonlight.
11: Barry, stop.
10: This is before it came out on DVD. So she bought a bootleg.
11: Your mother.
10: But she watched it at home by herself. Which is probably what I should have done to begin with. Mm. She wanted to sit home by herself.
11: Yes.
10: Be able to pause, play, not have to get up and walk out. And somebody goes, oh, your son made that, right? Mm. Didn't want that. Mm. I'm pretty sure nobody in the beauty parlor knew I was the one who made the film at that point. Because maybe they still would have been like, hey, you want to buy from me the stolen copy of your kid's film? But yeah, that was how she watched it. And
11: did she tell you after she watched it?
10: She loved it. And she was just very...
11: You scared that she wouldn't?
10: I wasn't, because it doesn't matter.
11: What do you mean? It's your mother.
10: Yeah, but no. But what she thinks of the film doesn't matter. What she thinks of me matters. Ooh. It's the two totally different things. Two totally different things. I mean, my mom loves horror films. Her favorite thing to watch was this network that I never heard of called Chiller.
11: Okay.
10: And Moonlight is not a Chiller-esque piece. I mean, she'd have been much more... Proud's not the right word. If I had made Child's Play 4, she'd have been over the moon.
11: My mother, because she was a prankster, she let my brother and I watch Child's Play way too young. Mm-hmm. Scared the hell out of us. Mm-hmm. And because she was a prankster, she got a doll this big that looked like Chucky, and she'd hide it around the house. Anywho, I digress.
10: but she says she was proud of me, and I was correct that it would be too much, but I didn't go far enough in my contextualization, in me understanding what it would be like to be her, what the scenario needed to be for her to see this film for the first time. Instead, she created it.
11: Yeah. You know,
10: shout out to the bootleg man. The bootleg man created it for me.
11: That is, I'm just blown away. It's so beautiful.
10: It is beautiful.
11: It's beautiful.
10: And also, it's kind of a full circle story because that's where I'm from. Mm. Like, I didn't go to Harvard, you know? Mm. I didn't go to Harvard Westlake or Harvard University. You know, that's just not the world I come from. And look, let's unpack what we're talking about here.
11: Yeah.
10: Here is a very quiet film, and you go, well, where is this going to ultimately end up? Mm-hmm. You know, how is it going to make its way into the community? Somehow, Bootleg Man was like, you know what? Yo, this is, I think there might be a market for this. Which is really incredible, man.
11: All right, time now for a break. When we come back, Barry Jenkins shares his favorite pop culture scriptures. Stick around.
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11: Hey, y'all, it's the Sam Sanders Show. Let's get back into my conversation with filmmaker Barry Jenkins. Right now, he's celebrating the 10-year anniversary of his acclaimed film, Moonlight. And it's now been remastered and is in theaters again this weekend. We talk about Moonlight's legacy, but I also asked Barry Jenkins about his favorite pop culture scriptures, the pieces of pop culture that he can always return to, like a Bible verse. Let's get back into it. I could talk about Moonlight for another hour with you, but I also want to take some time to talk about some of your influences.
10: Okay.
11: I asked you to give us a list of some of the pop culture that you just go back to all the time, like a scripture.
10: Mm-hmm.
11: And one of the things you let us know was that you're really into the speech Toni Morrison gave when she got the Nobel Prize in 1993.
10: Mm-hmm.
11: Why that speech?
10: Mm-hmm.
11: What about it speaks to you? I'm very curious.
10: I love reading interviews with people who I admire, I look up to, whose work I find inspiring.
11: Mm-hmm.
10: I love even more listening to those people speak, you know, about their process or speak their work into existence. And
11: mm-hmm.
10: I had heard about this lecture by Ms. Morrison, but I'd never heard it myself. Mm-hmm. And I was about to print this out, a section of this lecture that Ms. Morrison gave. And then I realized I could hear it.
11: Mm.
10: I could actually hear her speaking it.
11: And her voice is so beautifully, majestically serpentine.
10: Oh, my goodness.
20: Once upon a time, there was an old woman, blind but wise.
10: And so I put it on and I just realized that one, the way Ms. Morrison's mind works, I could listen to that, and I have 11 times, and I'm going to hear something different,
11: yes,
10: or something in it is going to cohere with me differently every single time I listen to it.
11: Yeah.
10: And so if I'm writing, if I'm in post, if I'm just trying to figure out anything creatively, I put it on.
11: Really?
10: I put it on, I just listen to Ms. Morrison just speak, and I think about the context in which she's speaking. She has been awarded this prize that is one of the most prestigious prizes any human being in arts and letters can receive on planet Earth, and she is using it as a moment to speak from the dais and actually put us up on game.
11: Yeah.
10: But like real game. Mm-hmm. Like this is what life is. This is what life has been for folks like you and me.
11: Yeah.
10: For folks like her and they and them.
11: Mm-hmm.
10: And it's just like such a rich, dense text. And the added bonus of hearing her speak.
11: Her voice.
10: It.
11: It's just, yeah. What is your biggest takeaway right now from that speech? Because it probably changes.
10: Oh, that I need to be a better writer. I'm sorry. That no matter how, you know, Moonlight's 10th anniversary releasing it, but I've got so much growth to do as a person, as a creative. Like, that is, you know what I mean?
11: Mm-hmm.
10: And so everything I have to offer it very humbly and just know I am a person who is telling stories. I am not Toni Morrison. I am not at that level. Not that anybody should aspire to be. I mean, I'm sure Ms. Morrison just was just doing her thing, mm-hmm. you know? But it's just, and I think that using that platform to give that speech was just incredible.
11: Yeah.
10: Just incredible.
11: Yeah. You also mentioned that you go back a lot to a season of Survivor, a particular season of Survivor.
10: Well, I during the pandemic, my wife and I were at this dinner party hosted by this guy, Rich Klubik, who's he's a Hollywood agent, one of the great Hollywood agents, Richard Klubik. And that he was the agent for Mike White. And this is right before Mike White went off to make The White Lotus.
11: Yeah.
10: And at this dinner party, somebody was like, you know, Mike almost won Survivor. I was like, yes. What? Mike White almost won Survivor? I knew Mike White from this really great indie film called Chuck and Buck.
11: Okay.
10: Which is a film made by the Weitz brothers with Mike White. It was at Sundance. It was everything that indie American cinema, it was so many of the best things about it. You know, really scrappy little film, went to Sundance, got bought, went into theaters. Awesome movie.
11: Yeah.
10: That's who I knew, Mike White. I'm like, how is that guy on Survivor? So we went home, and this is during the pandemic, we watched Mike's season of Survivor, and he really did make the final three of Survivor. And,
11: yeah.
10: You know, Mike says he could have won. I don't know if Mike could have won, but but he did a good job. That then led us down the rabbit hole of watching all these seasons. And season 13 of Survivor, we jumped to because it's a season where they divided the cast up by race.
11: Also, stop right there. People forget this. They had a season of Survivor where they divided the cast by race.
10: They divided the cast by race.
0: They have been divided into four very unique tribes: Asian American, Caucasian, Latino, and African American. It is a social experiment like never before.
10: Man, Survivor used to be so just devious. I'll never forget. And this is because I love Survivor. It used to be a great social experiment. Now it kind of is, but it's different. When you do that many seasons of anything, the people going on the show
11: have
10: seen.
11: They know the game.
10: Exactly. They know the game.
11: Same with the Housewives.
10: They know the game.
11: They're too good at being characters now.
10: So in this season 13, after this thing happens, I said to Lulu, I said, watch, for the next 5 episodes, every single person who gets voted off the show is going to be a person of color.
11: Oh my God.
10: And it happened.
11: Oh my God.
10: It is, Sam, it is one of the just clearest depictions of, I don't want to say race relations, but I'll just say race enacted in a system, like a closed system that we have ever, and it happened on broadcast
11: network TV.
10: Television.
11: It's wild.
10: And so Survivor to me is dope as hell. I don't just watch season, I've only seen season 13 once, but it's the one that sticks in my mind, and it's the one that keeps me watching because it is this social experiment. It's nowhere near as deranged as that one was, but it's still a great social experiment.
11: Reality TV at this point has influenced all other visual art making. I think the dynamics, the pacing, the character development, the conflict, all of that has seeped into all of Hollywood. And now I see reality stars on the same level as like A-list actors. It's happened, I think.
10: I have no comment on that.
11: But you could if you want to.
10: No, I have no comment on that. I have no comment on that.
11: I watched the season of Real Housewives, Salt Lake City, where one of the characters goes to federal prison for elder fraud. And there's a scene where all the housewives are about to go off for like a ski weekend or something in the snow, but the feds raid their party bus looking for Jen Shah. And as
10: on the Real Housewives?
11: Yes!
10: Of Salt Lake City.
11: And then,
10: I've never seen a season of Real Housewives.
11: And before the feds get there, Jen like flees.
10: Mm-hmm.
11: And so there's this moment where the feds are asking the Real Housewives, where is this woman?
10: Mm.
11: And you're like, oh, you couldn't write this. And it's better than most TV right now.
10: The trajectory of that it's just so weird to me. Lulu and I, because Lulu hadn't seen it, we watched so many of these things happened during lockdown. We went to Fire Island of all places.
11: Okay.
10: Because it was off season, so we just wanted like a really cool house where we could sort of hear the ocean. We didn't have a house, so we could see the ocean. We could hear the ocean. And we just kind of locked in for like 2 weeks, us and our dog. And she had never seen the real world San Francisco. And I was like, I was like, you have to watch
11: this. Pedro season.
10: Exactly. It's Pedro season.
11: And I was Puck,
10: like,
11: right?
10: And Puck. I was like, there's so much about reality television that began with this season of reality television. And yet this is actually like good, deep, rich, like human.
3: I was very concerned about how they were going to find out that I was HIV positive and how they were going to react to it.
21: Wait, what were you saying though about... you have AIDS, not HIV? What do you mean?
3: AIDS is a clinical diagnosis. So you're not
21: HIV symptomatic.
3: I have AIDS.
10: We watched this and I found myself crying, you know, because this gentleman, my mom was HIV positive. She was an intravenous drug user. In Miami, Florida. So some of the work this gentleman did directly affected the life that my mother lived.
11: Yeah.
10: Like getting, you know, these new treatments and sort of, you know, removing the stigma of what an HIV positive person, you know, was or what they could do. And so I was watching the season with, and I was like crying. I just forgot.
11: Yeah.
10: Like how honest they all were, you know, with themselves in front of the television. That's why I said I can't have any comment. That season is really, really meaningful to me. And the idea that reality television now is sort of geared or engineered in a way to almost reflect fiction storytelling.
11: Yeah.
10: It's like kind of heartbreaking, you know?
11: Yeah. Barry, I can't thank you enough.
10: Thank you, bro.
11: Everyone. Go see Moonlight this weekend. I declare it. Come back anytime.
10: Be my pleasure.
11: Okay. Thanks again to my guest, Barry Jenkins. You can catch Moonlight right now in theaters, remastered in 4K. Also, thank you for checking out my show today. It is a co-production between Sam Sanders Productions and KCRW. 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Our showrunner is Tyler Green. 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Alicia Baitoop composed our theme music, and together, Arnie Seipel and I executive produced this show. 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All right, till next time, be good to yourselves.
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25: People who are going to suffer are going to be the next LA, the next Boulder, the next Lahaina, the next Texas floods.
26: A new term for the Supreme Court brings a blockbuster case about who foots the bill for climate change. For Sunday, October 4th, this is All Things Considered from NPR News. I'm Alyssa Nadborny. Brazilians have cast their votes for president, choosing between two very different visions for the country, at a moment when the U.S. government is exerting more influence and military might in Latin America.
1: This is the big prize for President Trump. He's eager to see Brazil swing right.
26: And more than a million people will attempt to run a marathon this year. I'm one of them. My mom is a little concerned.
2: I just worry about all your joints. And training for a marathon requires so much time and so much running.
26: Is she right? We ask scientists what marathons do to your body. First News.
4: Live from NPR News in Washington, I'm Linda Kenyon. Tomorrow is the first Monday in October, which marks the traditional start of the new Supreme Court term. Immigration, climate change, and more are on the docket, including a case that asks whether it is unconstitutional to ban semi-automatic assault-style weapons. NPR's Nina Totenberg reports.
5: On the one hand, for instance, the AR-15 rifle can deliver up to 100 bullets per minute without any enhancements. On the other hand, there are some 16 million semi-automatic weapons in the U.S., and it's unclear, for instance, how a ban would work without taking weapons away from law-abiding citizens. There are many other controversies facing the court, everything from test cases on public funding for religious schools, lengthy detention of immigrants without a hearing, and, of course, very likely, questions about the conduct of elections. Nina Totenberg, NPR News, Washington.
4: There's less than a month to go before the 2026 midterm elections. And NPR's Domenico Montanaro says the political landscape appears to be shifting more in the Democrats' favor.
6: History isn't kind to the president's party in midterm elections, and this year is shaping up to be no different. Negative views of the economy and the Iran war have created a tough environment for swing district Republicans. Democrats are the favorites to pick up control of the House, and the Senate appears to be within reach. That isn't something that was thought possible at the beginning of the cycle. But while Democrats are in the driver's seat, there are lots of reasons for why their gains may be limited. Redistricting has helped insulate Republicans to an extent. Most of the districts that are competitive are in places Trump won in 2024, and the Democratic Party remains unpopular. Domenico Montanaro, NPR News, Washington.
4: Israeli investigators believe that the co-pilot who attacked the captain of a plane flying from Dubai to Tel Aviv in midair last week likely acted alone. That's according to a person familiar with the matter, but not authorized to speak publicly. NPR's Kat Lonsdorf reports from Tel Aviv.
7: The Israeli investigation into the attack is pointing toward the likelihood that the co-pilot was a lone wolf attacker, that source told NPR. Investigators in the United Arab Emirates, which is leading the inquiry working with Israeli officials, announced they have deemed the incident an attempted terrorist attack, although the motive is still unknown. The co-pilot is from Oman, according to Israeli officials, raising questions about how he was allowed to fly a plane heading to Israel, as Israel does not allow pilots from countries it doesn't have diplomatic relations with to fly in its airspace. Several lawmakers in Israel are demanding an investigation into security failures that could have led to the incident. Kat Lonsdorf, NPR News, Tel Aviv.
4: German Chancellor Friedrich Merz made a surprise visit to Kyiv today, where he announced a new aid package for Ukraine. It's worth over $1.5 billion. You're listening to NPR News. Avengers Endgame has reclaimed the number one spot on Hollywood's all-time worldwide box office chart this weekend. NPR's Bob Mondello has details.
8: Marvel's superhero epic first became the highest-grossing film in history back in 2019, passing Avatar, which had held that title for 10 years.
27: Avengers!
8: Then the original Avatar was re-released in 2022 to promote a sequel and earned enough to reclaim the top spot.
27: Marine in an Avatar body. That's a potent mix.
8: Now it's Avengers that has a sequel coming, so following the same playbook, Endgame has been re-released and has retaken the title. It's a friendly competition. Both films are Disney releases, and their jockeying reflects rising prices more than attendance. In terms of tickets sold, neither film comes close to Titanic. Bob Mondello, NPR News.
4: It has taken decades of negotiations with Greece, but the remains of a medieval ruler have finally been returned to Bulgaria. The remains of Tsar Samuel were discovered 60 years ago and flown to Sofia, where they were taken to the Church of St. Sophia, where Samuel was baptized. Tsar Samuel was a warrior emperor who fought the Byzantine Empire and has been a symbol of Bulgaria's national identity. Greek and Bulgarian leaders attended the ceremony marking the handing over of the remains. They emphasized both unity and cooperation between the two nations. I'm Linda Kenyon, NPR News in Washington.
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I'm Linda Kenyon with these headlines. Krista Pike remains unconscious and on a ventilator in a Tennessee hospital after last week's failed execution attempt. Her lawyer says her prognosis might not be known for days. Pike, who is now 50, was sentenced to death for a 1995 murder committed when she was 18. A search continues off the Massachusetts coast for an air ambulance carrying six people. The plane disappeared yesterday during a flight from Bermuda to Boston. A debris field has been found off the coast of Nantucket. And law enforcement officials in Georgia say two people have been fatally shot, nearly three dozen others injured at a neighborhood block party in Dooley County. More than 1,000 people were at the site. I'm Linda Kenyon.

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1: This is Ira Glass of This American Life. Okay, so I got into Lexington, and I'm in a car, and guys driving me to this thing I'm supposed to do, and on the radio, it's just like one great song after another, and I was like, what station is this? WUKY. I was like, you know, most public radio stations don't play any music. 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

Fresh Air Weekend was produced this week by Susan Yakundi. Our executive producer is Sam Brigger. Our technical director and engineer is Audrey Bentham. Our engineer this week is Adam Staniszewski. Our interviews and reviews are produced and edited by Phyllis Myers, Roberta Shorrock, Lauren Krenzel, Anne-Marie Baldonado, Teresa Madden, Monique Nazareth, Thea Challoner, Anna Bauman, and Nico Gonzalez-Whistler. Our digital media producer is Molly C.V. Nesper. Our co-host is Tanya Mosley. I'm Terry Gross.

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6: Part of my job in sort of fighting his fight is, and this is going to be an unpopular thing to say in this climate, trying to have an empathetic understanding of this person's struggle. 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
7: Live from NPR News in Washington, I'm Linda Kenyon. The Supreme Court opens a new term this week. NPR's Nina Totenberg takes a look at some of the cases that could come before the court.
8: Even as the justices will hear major cases on climate change, immigration, guns, and religion, there are many more hot-button issues waiting in the wings. Among them, whether the court will reverse nearly a half-century-old precedent that bars the posting of the Ten Commandments in public school classrooms. More immediately, though, the justices are likely to be drawn into the election. The Trump administration has sought to influence elections in numerous ways, and Democrats have lawyers across the country ready to fight what they perceive as illegal measures. In the end, though, some of these clashes are bound to make it to the Supreme Court. Nina Totenberg, NPR News, Washington.
7: Authorities in Japan have arrested a U.S. Marine in connection with the alleged murder of a woman on the island of Okinawa. NPR's Scott Newman has the story.
9: Prefectural police arrested the 20-year-old Marine assigned to Okinawa's Futenma Air Station. According to Japan's Kyoto News Service, authorities believe the Marine robbed and strangled a 39-year-old local woman at a hotel in the capital, Naha. Okinawa's governor called the incident, quote, absolutely unforgivable, and said Okinawans are outraged. About half of the 50,000 U.S. troops stationed in Japan are in Okinawa. Their presence has been a source of friction for years, with a number of high-profile murders and sexual assaults involving American service members. Scott Newman, NPR News.
7: Allegations of a gang rape at a Cornell University fraternity house are reigniting a national reckoning. The nation's biggest anti-sexual assault hotline says calls have spiked since the case emerged. NPR